0: Can I come with you?
1: Why?
0: Please, I...
1: Had breakfast yet?
0: No.
1: I'm running late. I don't have time to stop.
0: It's okay. I want to come.
1: Jump in.
0: Yes. Thanks, Dad. So, you're working on that new place, aren't you?
1: Yep.
0: Everybody at school is talking about it.
1: Hey, you gonna get the yard done today?
0: Yes, sir. As soon as we get home. I wanted to tell you. Me and Noah are gonna start our own business on the weekends.
1: Doing what?
0: We're gonna be mowing lawns.
1: Mowing lawns?
0: Yep. Jeremy's dad said he would loan us the money for a new mower.
1: Jeremy's dad's a dreamer. You ain't gonna make no money mowing lawns.
0: But I thought you'd be proud. I'm starting my own business, like you.
1: Son, you gotta do something important with your life. Don't waste it.
0: But Dad, I wanna be like you.
1: No, not ever. Don't ever be like me. You understand?
0: Yes, sir.
1: I have spent my entire life chasing little jobs with little pay. That's exactly how I lost your mom. You go on and you do something worthwhile.
0: Like what?
1: You gotta figure that out yourself.
0: Oh, well, how did you finally figure it out?
1: I don't know. Luck, I guess. But as luck would have it, well, it came too late.

0: Dad?
1: Huh?
0: Here's your coffee.
1: Oh, thanks.
0: This place is gonna be so cool.
2: Well, I certainly hope so. Oh. And who are you, my friend?
0: I'm Jordan. I'm his son.
2: Ah, yes, I can definitely see the resemblance. Another Bezalel in the making.
0: A Bezalel of what?
2: Bezalel. A man who lived long ago, and his name means shadow of God. Oh. Your father's work reminds me of him.
0: Yep, that's my dad.
2: Yes, so I've been told. Now for a proper introduction. My name is Finian Jones, and I extend a most warm welcome to you, my good man. Hmm. From me and my cool establishment. Both are works in progress.
0: Mr. Jones.
2: Oh, no, please. You can call me Mr. Finian.
0: Oh, Mr. Finian.
2: Hmm?
0: Would you mind if I have a look around?
2: Well, as long as you don't mind me being your tour guide, and as long as we have permission from your father to take not a tour de France, nor a tour of Flanders, nor a tour of duty, but a tour of the future, new and improved, cafe, antiques, rare books, and exploratorium, also known as CARE. What do you say, Kurt?
3: Sure.
2: Oh, thanks, Dad. You know, Kurt, a father's approval is a son's removal of uncertainty, ambiguity, anxiety, ambivalence, skepticism, mysticism, Gnosticism, distrust, and mistrust. And when we dismiss the dis and the miss, we are left only with the trust.
3: Whatever. Just be back before lunch, Jordan.
0: Thanks, Dad.
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0: Wow! This place is enormous! But empty.
2: Empty? Oh, no. This place is filled with anticipation, acceleration, determination, aspiration, inspiration, and expectation. Now imagine with me a wonderland of books, seven stories high. And over there, a steam-powered rolling ladder you can actually ride at breathtaking speeds. Wow. He's being reconstructed, reprogrammed, and re-engineered by our one and only Jerry Riggs as I speak. But we do have to be quiet. Jerry gets a little touchy when we bring his concentration.
12: I heard that.
2: Ah, the one and only, no longer retired Jerry Riggs.
0: Okay.
12: Don't let him fool you, Jordan. I'm retired, which means I'm tired all over again.
2: Oh, it's good to see you, my friend. You are one of a kind. And kind of one who, behind the gruffness, is very kind.
12: So are you going to pummel the kid with witty sayings, or you going to take a ride?
0: Really?
2: Oh, thank you, Jerry, but not today. We are traveling in our imaginations.
0: Oh, okay. But can we take the elevator? My legs are killing me.
12: Well, this is no ordinary elevator. Ever seen an elevator with a steering wheel?
0: I can't say that I have. Very cool.
2: Oh, thank you, Riggs, but we'll pass on travel today.
13: Okay.
2: Now, Jordan, let us travel back in our imaginations. As you ride the rolling ladder, it will whisk you rapidly on its twacks until it stops at precisely the white book. And then there will be vicarious rooms to read your book, like the Amazon room, ooh, the Beats room, an English cottage, the giant room, the throne room, the bathroom, and much, much more. Now this, my friend, is the new and improved Exploratorium.
0: Wow. Does it do anything else besides take you to a book?
12: I heard that.
2: Oh. So you're illiterate,
0: I can read.
2: Well, illiterate means you can, but you don't.
0: Oh, well, I guess that does describe me.
2: Well, it described me as well once upon a time. But my Uncle Charlie changed my perspective. He told me that great leaders are great readers.
0: I'd rather work with my hands than read.
2: There is nothing wrong with working with your hands. But your hands are guided by your mind. And your mind is guided by your heart, and all three work in tandem. Reading is the door to knowledge, and knowledge the door to wisdom. And wisdom, my friend, is negotiating life skillfully, beautifully, and wisely.
0: Wow. You certainly have a way with words.
2: Ah, actually, words have a way with me. Especially the right words.
0: Well, and were you a lot like me before?
2: Indeed. Until Uncle Charlie threw the book at me. Actually, he threw about 50 books at me. And he said, Finian, you'll be the same 5 years from now as you are today, except for the people you meet and the books you read.
0: But, Mr. Finian, I don't want to just read about the world. I want to explore it. The real world, the whole world.
2: Oh, I know. That's what I wanted as well. I felt I was destined for something big, something important.
0: Yes, same here.
2: So I became a world traveler. And travel is good, Jordan, if you travel for the right reasons. But for me, I was searching all over the world for significance. I left my home, but I lost my way. One day, I was exploring the pyramids of Egypt, and I saw how truly empty those tombs were. They were filled with riches, but empty of life. I realized that my pursuit of significance could not be filled with anything that this world had to offer. And then, well, then I learned that I could only be filled with the significance of someone. Someone significant. And his name?
0: Who?
2: Ah, I would much rather you discover him yourself. I'm going to do something that my Uncle Charlie would always do.
0: What's that?
2: Now, you see this box here?
0: Yes.
2: This is actually a treasure box.
0: Huh? Oh, box of books?
2: Yes, well, when you open a book, you open the door to a new world to discover. And yes. Here it is.
0: Ah, the wonderful door.
2: Jordan, as you open this book, I want you to imagine you're opening a door. And behind this door, you will find the answer you're searching for and the person you're needing to find.
13: Excuse me.
2: Ah! Kurt, hello. We were just having a wonderful door conversation.
13: Yeah, I heard. Jordan, go back to the shop. Mr. Smith said he'll give you a ride home after lunch. I'll be home late tonight. I'll see you in the morning.
0: Okay. Yes, sir.
13: Hey, look, Mr. Jones, I know you mean well, but I don't want my son to be religious.
2: Oh, I agree, Kurt. I would not want him to be religious either.
13: Oh, I thought you were talking to him about religion.
2: Oh, no. I was talking to him about a person I'd like him to meet.
13: Okay, I'm confused. Was that a Bible you just handed him?
2: Oh, no. It's a book called The Wonderful Door. Is it all right for him to read it?
13: If you can get him to read, okay.
2: Okay, then.
13: Sorry. Didn't mean to come off so rough-like. I know you mean well.
2: Ah.
13: Just doing my best as a single dad, you know? Mm. I just want him to make his own decisions.
2: Ah, yes, of course.
13: Well, back to the shop.
0: All right, okay. There. Dish is done, and the counter's cleaned off. Dad will appreciate a clean kitchen when he comes home. Oh, now. Read that book. All right. See here, okay? So, Mr. Finian says I'm about to open a door. All right. The Wonderful Door. Chapter 1. Hurry, scurry, clatter, patter. Was there ever such a noise?

0: Daddy. How does he keep his head on his shoulders? Little Abel Gray, I have heard it said. His legs forgot to grow, his body is all his head.
1: Stop!
0: Abel Gray, mind you keep away. For we won't have you to play, your head be in the way. Little Abel Gray.
2: No, please! Dream, Abel. Just a dream. Oh, go back. Go back to sleep. Another rat. Where'd I put that broom? But I'm gonna swat you back to the sewer, you scoundrels. Go on, get out of here! Yeah.

0: and can't live like this. You rats want the house? Fine. Keep it. This is the last night you'll ever see me.
1: Yes.
2: Good morning, madam. Can I have some baskets?
1: Oh.
2: I'll sell all sizes and types in my cart there.
1: I must get to work, child. I can't buy any... Oh.
2: Yeah, I'm not a child. Just dwarfs, madam.
1: Well, still, I must be going. But if you head up the outdoor stairs, my great-uncle might have interest. He'll at least appreciate the company. Here, take his breakfast too, if you wouldn't mind.
2: Excuse me?
1: Thank you. Must go.
2: Well, Yes, ma'am.
3: So you stop by to sell your wares and you end up delivering meals to an invalid.
2: It's no trouble. I'm happy to help. I'm Abel, by the way.
3: I'm Ezra.

0: God's image is inside each one of us.
1: Yeah, I suppose. So, yeah, it's just me and the rats.
0: Rats? What do you mean?
1: No, oh, my home's infested. Rats take up more room than I do. At night, they scurry about my head and scamper over my blanket, even bite my toes.
0: That's outrageous. Have you informed the landlord?
1: Oh, it's in one ear and out the other with him.
0: Look, there are other houses to lease. My niece said there's one down the road that's just come available.
1: No, I'll consider it.
0: Consider it? I would think you'd run after it.
1: My hesitation is that that's the only home I know. Mother brought me up there. She's the only person who ever loved me.
0: I see. But it seems like the rats are replacing your fond memories with toe-biting nightmares. No one should live like that.
1: Yeah. Yeah, you're right. I shouldn't. I'll look into the house you spoke of.
0: Please do. And Abel, I hope you can continue to visit me. You might be short of stature, but I can see that God has given you a big heart. A heart that's just waiting to be filled.
1: Oh, thank you, Mr. Ezra. Never since Mother has anyone said such kind things. I shall return. Thank you.
0: I think, my new friend, your journey is just beginning.
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0: What do you want?
1: Sir, I saw the notice that this house is for let.
5: Yeah? What of it?
1: Well, I'd like to see it if I might.
5: You want to look at this run-down grunge shack?
1: Well, I can tidy it. I'm very clean. Might I look about?
5: No, you can't. We're packing up. So go on, dwarf.
6: Alexander, just let him in. It's no harm.
5: Fine. No dilly-dallying then. We have to be off in half an hour.
1: Thank you, Mum.
6: Just don't take long, please.
5: Not much to it. Small parlour, little kitchen, bedroom in the back. That's about all.
1: Oh, it's better than where I live now.
5: You must live in the dump.
1: Any rats here?
5: Oh, I can't say I've seen any of those.
1: Kindly tell me then, where might I find the landlord? There. First 2 months' rent, sir.
7: Fine. And you can move in any time. The former tenants have moved on.
1: Yeah, well, I would like to get in to give it a good cleaning.
7: Oh, that it needs. Gertrude! Gertrude!
8: What?
7: Did the tenants leave the key with you?
8: Yes. Have you got a new renter already?
1: Abel Gray, madam.
8: Oh, I thought you were a child at first.
1: Yeah, it's understandable, Mum. Most people do.
8: Listen to you. Carrying on all eloquent-like. Hope you stay longer than the previous tenants. They were only here a week. Paid the full month's rent, they did. If you ask me, I think the place is haunted.
7: Gertrude!
8: Well, that would make them want to leave in a rush, for certain. I've heard noises walking past there recently myself.
7: It's not haunted, I assure you.

0: sir. It's not haunted.
1: I'm just saying. It's very strange. And they were a very strange couple.
2: Yeah, I met them. But I don't believe in ghosts, Mum.
0: See? Smart man.
2: And even if I did believe in ghosts, I'd choose them over the rats. That's nothing fancy. But now that it's clean, I think it's a fine house. I'm tired from getting it that way.

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Must have been the wind. Well, we no sleeping with that noise. Neighbours, perhaps? Nothing out here. Can't be inside. Oh, that's a horrible sound. I can't be a ghost. Woman was just superstitious.

0: 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And your host, John Rhys Davies.
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Psalm chapter 100, a psalm of thanksgiving. Shout with joy to the Lord, all the earth. Worship the Lord with gladness. Come before him singing with joy. Acknowledge that the Lord is God. He made us and we are his.

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1: I think the big mistake everybody makes is they always think there's going to be a tomorrow. Everybody always thinks, you know, if things are bad today, if you just live long enough, everything will be fine. And sometimes that's true. Sometimes things get worse. I mean, like, you know, look at the history of the world. Things have not, in fact, got better. As a matter of fact, it's looking pretty grim. A lot of people just want to wring their hands, you know, and say, oh, my God, what are we going to do? You know, everything's getting so bad. People are so lonely. People are doing desperate things. You know, racism is a big deal still. You know, and now there's terrorism. You know, you add terrorism to racism, you got real problems. You got people wanting to kill each other in Asia and in America and everywhere. And everybody says, you know, what can I do? You know, people get really depressed, you know, because they think there's nothing they can do about it. And maybe there's nothing you can do about the people in Afghanistan. I don't know. Maybe there's nothing you can do about the situation in Poland. But the real tragedy is that most people don't know anything about the situation that they got just in their immediate proximity. I think it all comes back to a lack of faith. You know, I think we want a cheap God. I think we want a God who is easy to follow, who is easy to believe in, and easy to set aside whenever we're ready to do that. And then when we have to live with the results of that kind of a faith, we don't like him so much. Because if you don't believe he's really there, then you can't believe he can really change things.

Then Jesus said to the Jews who had believed him, "If you continue in my word, you really are my disciples. You will know the truth, and the truth will set you free." "We're descendants of Abraham," they answered him, "and we've never been enslaved to anyone. How can you say you will become free?" Jesus responded, "Truly I tell you, everyone who commits sin is a slave of sin. A slave does not remain in the household forever, but a son does remain forever. So if the Son sets you free, you really will be free." John 8:31-36.

I have decided to follow Jesus. I have decided

0: I've decided to follow Jesus. I have decided to follow Jesus. I have decided to follow Jesus. No turning back. No turning back.
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1: And what's Jesus going to do at the end of the age?
0: He's going to come back and judge the world.
1: What must a person do to be saved?
0: Believe in the gospel.
1: What is the gospel?
0: The good news of Jesus' death and resurrection.
1: And how is a person saved?
0: By God's grace alone.
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Point out the road for me to follow. Lead me by your truth and teach me. For you are the God who saves me. All day long I put my hope in you. Psalm 25, verses 4-5.

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That your neighbors must go through. 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

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Those who know your name trust in you. For you, O Lord, do not abandon those who search for you. Psalm 9, verses 9 to 10.

We put our hope in the Lord. He is our help and our shield. 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Psalm 33, verses 20 through 22.

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1: So whether I'm at the grocery store or even driving in my car or somewhere like the DMV, I know you're always with me. Or even if I'm by myself or even in a big crowd, it doesn't matter where I am, I know you're always right there. This is 24/7 heaven living in me. 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
1: And at first we start with, it's you we give glory to.

I lift up my eyes to the hills. 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He will not let your foot be moved. He who keeps you will not slumber. Psalm 121, 1 through 3.

0: 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I'm Rebecca White, family nurse practitioner at Aslan Health. The Minnesota SAGE program is to assist low-income, uninsured women to undergo cancer screening. When cancer is found at a localized level, five-year survival rate is 99%. But if it went other places in the body, the five-year survival rate is 22%.
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the writings of Moses and the prophets long ago. We are made right with God by placing our faith in Jesus Christ. And this is true for everyone who believes, no matter who we are. For everyone has sinned. We all fall short of God's glorious standard. Yet God, with undeserved kindness, declares that we are righteous. He did this through Christ Jesus when he freed us from the penalty for our sins. For God presented Jesus as the sacrifice for sin. People are made right with God when they believe that Jesus sacrificed his life, shedding his blood. This sacrifice shows that God was being fair when he held back and did not punish those who sinned in times past. For he was looking ahead and including them in what he would do in this present time. God did this to demonstrate his righteousness. For he himself is fair and just, and he declares sinners to be right in his sight.

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Really?

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Your faithfulness reaches beyond the clouds. Your righteousness is like the mighty mountains, your justice like the ocean depths. You care for people and animals alike, O Lord. 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Psalm 30.

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You have turned for me my mourning into dancing. You have loosed my sackcloth and clothed me with gladness, that my glory may sing your praise and not be silent. O Lord my God, I will give thanks to you forever. 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

I have set the Lord always before me. Because he is at my right hand, I shall not be shaken. Therefore, my heart is glad and my whole being rejoices. My flesh also dwells secure. Psalm 16:8-9.

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0: Then Jesus went out to the lakeshore again and taught the crowds that were coming to him. As he walked along, he saw Levi, son of Alphaeus, sitting at his tax collector's booth.
1: Follow me and be my disciple,
0: Jesus said to him. So Levi got up and followed him. Later, Levi invited Jesus and his disciples to his home as dinner guests, along with many tax collectors and other disreputable sinners. There were many people of this kind among Jesus' followers. But when the teachers of religious law, who were Pharisees, saw him eating with tax collectors and other sinners, they asked his disciples,
2: "Why does he eat with such scum?"
0: When Jesus heard this, he told them,
1: "Healthy people don't need a doctor. Sick people do.

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1: Can you tell us the gospel again?
0: Of course I can. All right, you guys take a seat.
1: But this time, start all the way from the beginning.
0: All right, I'll start all the way at the beginning, just for you, at Genesis.

to pay that. The moment that you sin, your life has been indebted, and his mercy is the only reason he ain't yet collected. So that's why they would sacrifice lambs in their places, but it didn't clear the debt, it was just a partial payment. Now we gonna take a recap and see the Lord working. Nothing was enacted.

0: Beloved, it was always me.
1: For it is by grace you have been saved through faith. And this not from yourselves, it is the gift of God. Not by works, so that no one can boast. For we are God's workmanship, created in Christ Jesus to do good works, which God prepared in advance for us to do. Ephesians 2:8-10.

Let all that I am wait quietly before God, for my hope is in Him. He alone is my rock and my salvation, my fortress where I will not be shaken. My victory and honor come from God alone. He is my refuge, a rock where no enemy can reach me. O my people, trust in Him at all times. Pour out your heart to Him, for God is our refuge. Psalm 62, verses 5 through 8.

The Lord is good, a stronghold in the day of trouble, and he knows those who take refuge in him. We don't live in this world very long until we are initiated, as it may be, with the idea that every day isn't going to be a great day. We recognize that there are going to be days when there are going to be trouble. There are going to be weeks of trouble. There are going to be months of trouble, in some cases years of trouble. Many a soul has known the low, dark clouds of discouragement and a long, black tunnel of despair. But in spite of that, there is a refuge and a source of strength for all God's children in the time of trouble. His wisdom and goodness will work things out for our good and for his glory. God has a way of getting us through the difficult, dark times. When he is near, we can gain from his strength. When the presence of God is there and we are strengthened by that, we think that, hey, I can do this, I can travel on. There is strength in his providence. There is added strength through the promise of God. I will never leave you nor forsake you. You can take that to the bank. I will never, ever leave you or forsake you. That will get you through a lot of difficult times. Anyone looking for hope may look to God, who is personally, actively, and perpetually good. And you can go to him for strength, which is found in his presence, his providence, and his promises. And even in our most troubled times, may we be reminded that God knows those who trust in him and will know us forever if we continue to trust in him. The Lord is good, a stronghold in the day of trouble, and he knows those who take refuge in him. Father, we thank you for your goodness, for your mercy. We thank you for dying on a cross for each one of us. Nothing that we deserve, but something you did because you love us and you're good. Lord, there are no doubt some in this setting today who are going through difficult, tough, hard times with no sight at the end of the dark tunnel. And my prayer is that they could look to you, seek your face, and allow you to work in their lives. For you indeed are good, and we give you thanks and praise for that. In Jesus' name, amen.

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There's a lesson to learn here. I'm learning.

I'm only here for a minute and I want to make it count before time runs out. While I'm here, I want to be present, available and able to avail, to live with palms face up among closed fists, to spread hope in a world where it is hard to exist. I'm not here to prove I am right, but to love the person to my left and right, to do the small things that matter with humility and sincerity, like inviting people to the table, to come forward toward a forever, to connect to the depth of what it means to be forgiven and free, standing to see that all of this is from and for all of you. When Jesus said, "Follow me," he never said it would be easy, but he also never sent us alone. And I know in all of this, I am not alone. We go together. Can you hear the sound of steps multiplying, 1,000 strong to continue moving the hope of forever along? I'm only here for a minute, and I want to make it count.

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0: 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It is our desire to bring you a systematic study of the entire Bible, chapter by chapter, book by book. On our last Searchlight program, we began exploring what it means to be a carnal Christian. Our study is from 1 Corinthians chapter 3, where the Apostle Paul is addressing the church at Corinth. The people in the church at Corinth were saved, but they were also people who were allowing their fleshly desires to dominate them. Last time we learned that one of the signs of being carnal is that you no longer have an appetite for the meat of the Word. Let's now join Pastor John as we consider more aspects of being carnal.
1: Paul here tells these at Corinth, back to our text. He says, man, you cannot take the meat. You're not able to bear it. You can't digest it. For you are yet carnal, verse 3. There it is again. You're carnal. Your appetites are dulled because you're eating of the flesh, the sarx, your sarkakos. Now, how does carnality show itself? Not just in a dulled appetite for the word, an inability to take in the meat. You have to be breastfed. You can't open up the scriptures and grab your knife and fork and carve out a chunk and take it in and chew on it through the day. You can't do it. You've got to be breastfed. Sign of carnality. Now, if you're a new Christian, that's okay to be breastfed. If you got saved on Sunday, hey, we don't expect you. The Lord doesn't expect you to open the scriptures and explore the Melchizedekian priesthood. You just hang out with us. Take it in, man. Nothing wrong with being breastfed. It's right if you're a baby. But if you've been walking with the Lord for 30 years and you still can't use a knife and fork and you still got to be breastfed, there's a problem. And the apostle here, just really his heart, I believe, is breaking, saying, boy, you guys are carnal. How does it show itself? Well, as we have seen, in not being able to cut the meat for yourself and chew on it. But also, he says, carnality shows itself, verse 3, for there is among you envying and strife and divisions. Therefore, are you not carnal, walking as men, carnal men? Watch this. Envying, always wanting something else. That's a mark of carnality. Always wanting something else, which leads to strife. Always finding something wrong. Because you always want something else, you find something wrong with what you have so you can get something else. Your car's just the wrong shape. Now everything is aerodynamic. It's like a jelly bean and you've got a box. It's the wrong shape, man. Because you want something else, you find something wrong with what you have. And the same thing is true in the family, in the church, corporately. These are carnal people. They always want something else, so they're finding something wrong with their own fellowship, with their own church. Always wanting something else. Therefore, they're striving, finding something wrong, fighting. That's the idea there in the Greek. There's a fighting, a striving, a hassling, which inevitably, if you're always wanting something else, therefore you're finding something wrong with what you have, it will lead you to trying something new. And that's what they did. They went from envying to strife to dividing. Well, we'll just break. We don't like you guys anymore. We're mad at this brother or that sister or this congregation. It's carnal to be dividing. It's the result of strife, which is the result of envying, which is the result of carnality. It's all connected. It's ordered here, I believe. Envying, wanting something else, striving, finding something wrong, which leads to dividing, trying something new. And that's what they were doing. Paul pulling out his hair, if he had any left at this point, saying, oh man, you're dividing. This is a carnal congregation. You're dividing up. You're fighting with each other, splitting from each other. For one saith, verse 4, I am of Paul. Another, I am of Apollos. Are you not then carnal? Who is Paul? Who is Apollos? This is appalling, Paul would say. You're factionalizing, you're dividing, saying, well, we're going to follow after Paul. Well, we're going to follow after Apollos. And we saw earlier others say, well, we're going to follow after Cephas or Peter. They were just dividing up and separating from each other, carnal. You'll know that you're in a carnal congregation, a carnal church, when there's this fracturing, this fighting. It's a sign of real carnality. Paul says here, look, he says, I have planted, Apollos has watered, but God gave the increase. You don't need to divide around favorite men or favorite teachers. Hey, I planted some seed and Apollos watered the seed, but for Pete's sake, it was God who brought the increase. He's the one that made it happen. So then neither is he that planteth anything, neither he that watereth, but God gives the increase. Now he that planteth and he that watereth, verse 8, are one. And every man shall receive his own reward according to his labor. We are laborers together with God. Why are you dividing? Why are you denominationalizing? Why are you splintering? Paul would say to the Christians at Corinth. Me and Apollos, two of the factions were of Paul, were of Apollos. Hey, we're in this thing together. We both have a part to play. God is the one who brings about the results in ministry anyway. We just plant and water, but it's God who works the miracle of germination, who causes there to be a harvest, you see. Sunday, I really sensed that. Out in the amphitheater once again, talking about Jesus Christ and Him crucified, our text. As I was finishing up the teaching, I was thrilled with the subject, but not about the presentation. That happens sometimes when you're sharing your faith one-on-one or giving a teaching to a Sunday school class or teaching in the amphitheater, whatever you might be doing. The subject matter is thrilling. My presentation, I wasn't very happy with. So it blew my mind when we gave the invitation and almost 70 people came down to receive Christ to be baptized. We baptized, you were there. We just kept on baptizing and baptizing and baptizing. It was real, most of them young people. And I went home in the afternoon with a sore back, but happy. It's amazing how it works together, but it's the Lord who brings the harvest in, you see. Brother Paul is saying to these Corinthians, oh, don't you get it? It's not me or Apollos. We're just doing our job. It's the Lord who moves. He's the one that brings the increase. Planting, watering, but it's God who's doing the working. So why are you dividing? Every man shall receive his reward according to his own labor. We are laborers together with God, verse 9. We're laboring together. By the way, Bible students, I hope you're understanding this by now. People often look at other ministries or other brothers or sisters or servants, and they say, hey, that's not the way that we do it, so therefore you must be wrong. We're going to separate from you. We're going to come down on you because You're doing it differently, and we've got the best way at Applegate or First Baptist or the Four Square Church or whatever it might be. This is the way it's supposed to be. It's real interesting how we have this tendency in our carnalness, our fleshliness, to be analyzing meals that are set before us. We Christians have become connoisseurs of spiritual food, and we analyze it and we poke at it and we taste it and swirl it and spit it out and say, well, I'm not sure that was a good year. I'm not sure I like the taste or the texture of that pastor or that Bible study group or that congregation or whatever it might be. They're wrong because they taste different than we do. We're so overstuffed in this country. We're so blessed with so much in books and on the air and congregationally in this community. We're so blessed. We have so much. So we can then start to become critical. Listen, here's the key. Here's the fact of the matter. The Lord uses different kinds of people together to do his work. Ask Brother Ezra. Ask Brother Nehemiah. Both men used powerfully by the Lord. Ezra brought back a group from captivity that were in Babylon back down to Jerusalem to establish priestly service. The temple had been built and they were establishing priestly ministry. Ezra came down and you know what happened? When he got there, he saw, oh no, the people that preceded him, the Jewish brothers, they had taken on heathen wives, mixed marriages, an abomination. So he sits there on the steps and he plucks out his beard. He's broken in heart. He's bummed. He can't believe they would be so dumb as to marry these heathen ladies, the Canaanites, you see. And when the people saw him pulling out his own beard, plucking his hair, it says they repented. And they put away their strange wives. Well, several years later, Nehemiah comes with another group, with another contingency. Check it out, Nehemiah 13. Some years had gone by. He comes with a group to rebuild the wall around the city. The wall that had been knocked down by the Babylonians. 30, 40 years after Ezra. And when he gets there, guess what he saw? The people had done it again. They remarried these pagan wives. They took on pagan wives. And man, Nehemiah, when he sees that scene, goes from person to person and starts grabbing their beards and pulling their hair. He pulls their hair out. He plucks their beards out. And it says the people repented and put away their strange wives. I love it. Who's right? Ezra, who in his tenderness and brokenheartedness and sensitivity plucked out his own beard and the people saw it and they realized how wrong they were? Or Nehemiah, who's in your face, man, put her away or you're going to be in big trouble. And they put their wives away. Who's right? In both cases, the people repented. God used them both. They're just very different in personality, but the same result was worked, you see. Some people are sensitive and tender and pluck their own beards. Others get in your face and beat you up and you repent. You're terrorized. So as you mature in the Lord, you begin to smile and chuckle and appreciate and say, hey, the Lord uses all different kinds of people to accomplish his purposes. And I can just be who I am and appreciate my brother over here or the church that meets over there. They're in a different flavor, but the Lord is still blessing and working, and I can rejoice in that. I don't have to divide against them or come down on them or pull away from them. That's carnality. I can appreciate what the Lord is doing through them and be thankful that there's Applegate for me. See? But the Corinthians were becoming really divided. I mean, they were really not speaking to each other is the implication. There was a dividing, a bickering, a fighting, a parting, a pulling away. And Paul says, Apollos and me, we're in this together. Don't you start separating over us. We're laborers together with God. And verse 9 goes on to say the next phrase, and you are God's husbandry, or as your margin reads, tillage or field. Watering, planting, hey, you're the field in which we're working. You're the tillage. By the way, perhaps you've come in here tonight and you feel, that describes me perfectly. A field that's been tilled. I've been plowed up this week, turned over. Man, what's going on? What in the world is happening as the plow goes deep into me and my nice, smooth little world suddenly is turned over and there's upheaval and there's... Feel like you've been plowed on a bit this week? Don't be surprised. You're God's tillage. You're God's field. Here's what I'm excited about. Somebody asked me recently, John, what do you like best about the ministry? And I told this person, the messes. The messes? Yeah, the messes. The ministry is dealing daily with messes. It's real messy. Well, why do you like the messes? Because here's what I'm discovering. When things get plowed up and turned over and there's chaos and there's turmoil, hey, something excellent is about to happen. How so? Think with me, Bible students, Genesis 1:1. In the beginning, God created the heavens and the earth. Creation. But then something happened. Verse 2. And the earth was without form and void. The word there in the Hebrew is tohu va bohu. Almost sounds African. The earth was created, and it became without form and void. Confusion, chaos, annihilation. What happened? A lot of Bible scholars, and I'm inclined to agree with this, believe that between Genesis 1:1 and Genesis 1:2, a huge cataclysmic event took place. That is, Lucifer launched his rebellion in heaven, was cast out from heaven, and came to this planet. No wonder he's called the prince of this world, the god of this age. He was cast out to this planet. And when he hit, boom! Man, there was confusion and chaos and problems. Tohu va bohu. Now, in Isaiah, I believe it's chapter 45, verse 13, it says, the Lord did not create the world without form and void. In other words, it became tohu va bohu. Something happened. And then what took place? God creates the heavens and the earth. The earth becomes without form and void. Cataclysmic catastrophe, you see. And then the next verse, we see God beginning to recreate. The Spirit of God moved upon the face of the waters. By the way, thinkers, that's how the Spirit of God always moves upon the face of the water. Whenever he's creating something new, what does he do? He moves upon the water of his word. And suddenly, all the creation story happens. So what am I saying? I'm saying this. I'm suggesting this. You go, oh, my world was all nice and neat and packaged and wonderful, and then something cataclysmic happened. I'm being tilled up. Rejoice. There's going to be a glorious recreating that will supersede and exceed that which you enjoyed previously. I am told that if you take a lot of the paintings of the Dutch masters and you put them under X-rays, you will see that behind the painting of those Dutch masters that are worth millions of dollars, there is a dark surface, and behind that dark surface is another painting. The master painted something, he wasn't happy with it, he blacked it out and repainted. And he found himself with a masterpiece. That's what happens in life, gang. Something is created, it's blacked out, tohu vabohu. You're saying, what's going on? I don't get it, I'm ticked. Where's God? Hey, stick around. You're gonna see if you keep in the water of the word, the Spirit of God moving upon the face of the water and doing something wonderful in making a recreation that will supersede what you enjoyed previously. That's why I like the messes. Because I know something. I know it scripturally, I know it personally, I know it observationally. That whenever there's a mess, if that person will just submit to the master man, there's gonna be something special cooking, something wonderful happening. Take hope, you who feel your life is a mess. You've been plowed up. You're God's tillage. If he's turning you over, turning the topsoil, he's getting ready to plant something special. You watch, you'll see. You are God's husbandry. You are God's building, verse 9 goes on to say. In this whole thing of God's working through people, yes, there are those that plant and water, and you're also a building. Now he changes the metaphor a bit. Now, according to the grace, verse 10 of God, which is given unto me as the wise master builder or architect, I have laid the foundation. Another buildeth thereon, but let every man take heed how he buildeth on this foundation. For other foundation can no man lay than that which is laid, which is Jesus Christ. You are a building. And I have laid the foundation. What is that foundation? The foundation is not principles of life. It's a person to love. It's Jesus Christ. Listen, don't miss it. Jesus said, I will build my church in Matthew chapter 16. He will build it. When did he say that? When Peter made the confession, you are the Christ, the Son of the living God. You're the Christos, you're the Mashiach, you're the hope, the promise, you're the one, it's you.
0: It's Jesus. He is the foundation. It's not a principle or a program. It is a person. It is Jesus. We will discuss this very important point further on our next program. We do hope that you can join us again then. 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

side of heaven. 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
1: Have you resisted temptation to the point of shedding blood? Have you endured persecution to the point of giving up? Do you even recognize that there's a battle raging strong over your thoughts and over your purity, and this battle will last your entire life long?

That's when things were right. There were no murders in the middle of the night. There was no cancer invading bodies. There was no strife. But sin cut the cord of humanity's life.

arms outstretched he hung, blood and water flowing down. With my finite mind, it doesn't make any sense. And he gets my sin, and I get his righteousness. So my king was laid in a grave, not breathing as much.

Good and upright is the Lord. Therefore, he instructs sinners in the way. He leads the humble in what is right and teaches the humble his way. All the paths of the Lord are steadfast love and faithfulness for those who keep his covenant and his testimonies. Psalm 25:8-10.

I passed on to you what was most important and what had also been passed on to me. Christ died for our sins, just as the scriptures said. He was buried, and he was raised from the dead on the third day, just as the scriptures said. He was seen by Peter, and then by the 12. After that, he was seen by more than 500 of his followers at one time, most of whom are still alive, though some have died. Then he was seen by James, and later by all the apostles. Last of all, as though I had been born at the wrong time, I also saw him. 1 Corinthians 15:3-8.

You will keep in perfect peace all who trust in you, all whose thoughts are fixed on you. Trust in the Lord always, for the Lord God is the eternal rock. Isaiah 26, verses 3 and 4.

Then Jesus said to the Jews who had believed him, "If you continue in my word, you really are my disciples. You will know the truth, and the truth will set you free." "We're descendants of Abraham," they answered him, "and we've never been enslaved to anyone. How can you say you will become free?" Jesus responded, "Truly I tell you, everyone who commits sin is a slave of sin. A slave does not remain in the household forever, but a son does remain forever. So if the Son sets you free, you really will be free." John 8:31-36.

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0: Welcome to Through the Bible with Bible teacher Dr. J. Vernon McGee. You know, we're on a five-year journey through the whole Word of God, and we're pulling up to Matthew chapter 11 as we study the life of John the Baptist. So find your place in Scripture and grab your seat on the Bible bus. And as you're settling in, Greg and I want to take just a moment to give a warm welcome to those of you who are probably new to our listening family.
1: Yeah, this is an exciting time in the five-year cycle of Through the Bible, which, by the way, this is only the 12th time in half a century that we've started a new cycle. That's pretty amazing to think about.
0: Yeah, and if you're new and you're still listening, which means you went through Genesis and you went through the first part of Matthew, that
1: you're
0: means
1: doing well.
0: You're doing well, and you probably have a new habit formed.
1: Yes.
0: And we want to give you some tips and tricks and advice on how to make sure that you make it through the entire 5 years and beyond.
1: Yes, but before we get to some of those great tips and tricks, let's just talk about what is Through the Bible, because some folks, hopefully by now they've gotten it. Of course, anybody could step on the Bible bus at any time, but we have seen historically a great uptick in people's interest as we start the new journey. But basically, the Through the Bible program was designed by a retired pastor named Dr. J. Vernon McGee, who always believed in teaching the Bible systematically, and he decided to do this on the radio, and it's a simple, just read the Bible, explain it, and go from the Old Testament to the New and back and forth, because he integrates everything together.
0: Yeah, and the other thing that we've done is we've always had some level of resources, and we've continued to expand those over the years. Notes and outlines, for instance, have always been available. So if you would like to be able to have some type of a paper reference, we do have our notes and outlines now packaged into a single book. It's available for download and PDF for free, or we can send you an abbreviated copy also for free if you want to have that on your bookshelf.
1: Yes.
0: And then we've also come out with these Bible companions, which I love because they're tied to specific books of the Bible. It has a synopsis of Dr. McGee's teaching, and then there are some discussion questions. And oh, my friend, if you ever wanted a resource for a small group Bible study, do we have a product for you? And it's available for free, so it's not like I'm pitching a sale thing. If you need a paper-bound copy, we can get that to you. We do charge to cover our costs on that. But we really want people to engage with the Bible themselves, and Dr. McGee is such a great teacher to take you along the study of all 66 books of Scripture.
1: Yes, and some other resources, we would encourage you to get on our newsletter mailing list.
0: Yes.
1: And again, if you're new, we want to emphasize something. Dr. McGee basically put restraints on those of us that lead Through the Bible. We do not, other than mentioning once in a while that we're listener supported, we never send out appeal letters asking for money. So if you would get our newsletter, you could just go to ttb.org, and it's very easy to sign up, or call 1-800-65-BIBLE. It will literally take you less than 1 minute, and you'll get this beautiful monthly newsletter with teaching from Dr. McGee, prayer requests from around the world, articles from our global team members who are traveling the world. And it's a really great resource, and we hope you'll get it.
0: Yeah.
1: It also includes a very handy bookmark, so you can keep up with whatever passage we're in based on the days of the calendar year.
0: Yeah, and I really like that. And that's another tip if you're new to the program. Yes, Dr. McGee tells you where he's at in Scripture, and he reads verses as he goes through the study. But if you could read that entire passage before the study, you will get so much more out of it. I don't think I've ever read a testimony of a person that said, you know, I took your advice, Steve, and I read it, and I just didn't get any more
1: out
0: of it.
1: That's correct. We hear the other a lot.
0: Yeah, everybody. He says, man, that was really a kind of an X factor to get more out of the Scripture and out of Dr. McGee's teaching. So I'd encourage you to do that. And then finally, full circle, sign up for our World Prayer Team.
1: Yes.
0: We don't have a lot of time to go into detail, but go to ttb.org and sign up for that. And you will be able to get an email every day, Monday through Friday. And you can pray around the world with us that the impact of Through the Bible would continue, and get a testimony of how the program is impacting that particular part of the world. It will revolutionize the way you go through your inbox, and hopefully add some fire to your own personal prayer life.
1: And just one last thing, if you're a seasoned listener of Through the Bible, you've been on many trips or one or two, write to us and tell us what advice would you give new listeners, and we may share that on the air.
0: We would love that. Greg, why don't you pray for us?
1: Father, we just are in awe that you have kept this ministry going for more than half a century, this simple Bible teaching ministry that people just support in prayer and giving just because they love it. and we give it out in 250 languages around the world. This is a miracle, this whole ministry, and we thank you for it. And we ask you now to do miracles in our lives as we open our hearts and study your word. In Jesus' name, amen.
0: Let's open our Bibles to Matthew 11 as we go through the Bible with Dr. J. Vernon McGee.
2: Now back to the 11th chapter of the book of Matthew, the Gospel of Matthew. And this chapter has written over it, my Bible, rejection. He had gone out after he gave the ethic and had sent his disciples out first, and then he went out, and now there's been the rejection. First of all, there was the doubt, even in the mind of John the Baptist. Art thou he that should come, or do we look for another? And our Lord didn't rebuke John for that, but he did send back by these disciples, tell him what you've seen, and he'll know that I have the credentials of the Messiah, of the one who's to establish the kingdom. And you find that back in the 35th of Isaiah, verses 5 and 6. Let me just lift out this. The eyes of the blind shall be opened, the ears of the deaf shall be unstopped. Then shall the lame man leap as a hart, the tongue of the dumb sing. For in the wilderness shall waters break out and streams in the desert. Now, the wilderness didn't break out with water, and there wasn't streams in the desert. Why? He didn't establish the kingdom when he came the first time. But he was the king, and he had the credentials of the Messiah. And that's all that he's saying. Now he defends John in case anyone wanted to criticize him. Verse 7, and as they departed, Jesus began to say unto the multitudes concerning John, what went ye out into the wilderness to see? A reed shaken with the wind? And by the way, he wasn't a reed shaken with the wind. He was the wind shaking the reeds. The pulpit today has become very weak because it will not speak out and tell the truth always. There's the danger today of the pulpit being subject to somebody sitting out there in the pew that doesn't like the preacher or the message tailored to suit a certain group in a church. The message should be given out regardless, and the pulpit should be a wind shaking reeds. And too often it's a reed that's shaken by the wind, by the way, and that's not as it should be. John the Baptist, thank God for him. He was a wind shaking reeds, and he wasn't a reed shaken by the wind. And our Lord continues, verse 8, but what went ye out for to see? A man clothed in soft raiment? Behold, they that wear soft clothing are in kings' houses. John the Baptist was rugged, and he was a rugged individual. Verse 9, what went ye out to see? A prophet? Yea, I say unto you, and more than a prophet. Now, he was a prophet, but he's more than that. The superiority of John, actually, over the Old Testament prophets is amazing here. For this is he of whom it is written, behold, I send my messenger before thy face, which shall prepare thy way before thee. Now, our Lord declares clearly that he came to fulfill Malachi, the 3rd chapter, verse 1, that he was the messenger. Now he goes on, verily I say unto you, among them that are born of women, there hath not arisen a greater than John the Baptist. He's the greatest of any in the past. Now, we sometimes today debate the question of who was greater, Moses or Abraham. Then there are others that like to put David in the list. Well, the Lord Jesus said there'd been none greater than John the Baptist. And I'm sure our Lord would have put Abraham and Moses and David, since he mentioned them so many times. None of them topped John the Baptist. But now notice what he says, notwithstanding, he that is least in the kingdom of heaven is greater than he. So that when you come to this period, after our Lord came into the world, and this group he's calling out of the world today, the least. Why? Because he's in Christ, clothed with the righteousness of Christ. Now, verse 12. And from the days of John the Baptist until now, the kingdom of heaven suffereth violence, and the violent take it by storm. This has been a difficult verse. This force here can be either internal or external, and it's made it difficult to interpret this verse. The forces of evil from without seek to destroy it. That's true. but also only those who are committed wholeheartedly press into it. That is, they violently want to come in. You see, there is the note of need and desperation. We've already seen that one young man ran and fell at his feet and says, Master, I'll follow you whithersoever thou goest. You see, you have these two aspects. I'm not quite clear in my thinking what our Lord meant. I rather think he meant both. He was referring to both of these. Now let me read on at verse 13. For all the prophets and the law prophesied until John. You see, John is a prophet. And if ye will receive it, this is Elijah, which was for to come. He that hath ears to hear, let him hear. Now, what is it you're to hear? Well, the Spirit of God, I think, would make this clear to us. And will you listen to me very carefully here? The fact of the matter is that John the Baptist fulfilled the messenger that was to come in Malachi 3:1. But the question arises, if they had accepted Christ at that time, it had been promised that Elijah would come. All right, what about that? Our Lord said that this, if ye will receive it, that is, receive him, this is Elijah which was for to come. I know somebody's going to say to me, well, that means he would establish the kingdom immediately. Then that would mean that John the Baptist would have been Elijah. That's it exactly. Somebody then says, well, how can that be? And I have an answer for you. I don't know. I just know that's what Jesus said. And do you know that he can do things that I can't explain? And there are a lot of things God has done, is doing, going to do. I can't explain them, but God says he's going to do them. And I go along with the Lord on this, that this would have been true. In other words, this keeps this argument down today. There are those that say, well, it wasn't a sincere offer of the kingdom if he came and intended to go to the cross and die. Oh, yes, it was. Somebody says, well, if they had accepted him. Well, the interesting thing is they didn't. And these iffy questions are no good anyway. People say, if Adam and Eve had not have sinned, what would it have been? I don't know, because they sinned, friends. That's an if question. And these iffy questions are no good. And they pose problems that don't exist. And there are enough problems that do exist without making up some. Now, will you notice, he goes on to say here, verse 16, but whereunto shall I liken this generation? And this is one of the parables he gave that is loaded, my friend, with biting sarcasm and irony, not to hurt or harm, but to illustrate a great truth. He says, whereunto shall I liken this generation? It's likened unto children sitting in the markets and calling unto their fellows and saying, we've piped unto you and ye have not danced. We've mourned unto you and ye have not lamented. The picture is this, a group of children out playing in the street. And one group says, let's play funeral. They play funeral and they say, no, we don't like that. Let's play wedding. They play wedding and then they say, we don't like that. One extreme to the other. They're spoiled children. That generation was like that. And we have them like that today. Now, will you notice what is said here? For John came neither eating nor drinking, and they say he hath a demon. John came. He's austere. My, I tell you, John was very severe. And he was out there in the wilderness fasting. Now the Son of Man came eating and drinking, and they say, behold, a man gluttonous and a wine bibber, a friend of publicans and sinners, but wisdom is justified of her children. That is, there were those that said, oh, John is too austere. Well, Jesus is friendly. What about him? Oh, he's gluttonous. There are some people in the church, friend, I've learned a long time ago, you can't please them, and you're better off if you forget about them because nothing will please them. They don't like this preacher because he's quite dry. He just stands up there and in a monotone gives his sermon, and it's too deep, and they don't understand it. And then here comes along another one. He pounds the pulpit, and he has a great time, and he's very simple. And they said, we don't like him either. There are a lot of people, you'll never please them, friends, at all. And that was true in our Lord's day. Now, verse 20, then began he to upbraid the cities. Now we've come to a tremendous change. He's the king. He has presented his credentials. He's performed miracles. He'd enunciated the ethic. He had presented himself. He'd preached the gospel. The kingdom of heaven is at hand. They had rejected him. He's the king, friends. And therefore, their decision caused him to make a decision. He rejects them. The king always has the last word. Listen to him now. Then began he to upbraid the cities wherein most of his mighty works were done, because they repented not. Woe unto thee, Chorazin! Woe unto thee, Bethsaida! For if the mighty works which were done in you had been done in Tyre and Sidon, they would have repented long ago in sackcloth and ashes. Now, Chorazin and Bethsaida were two places right up near Capernaum, his headquarters. And he had performed many works there. They had rejected him. He now pronounces a judgment upon them. Now, will you notice, verse 22, but I say unto you, it shall be more tolerable for Tyre and Sidon at the day of judgment than for you. And light, friends, creates responsibility. He never had a ministry or headquarters in Tyre and Sidon, but he did up on the Sea of Galilee. Light creates responsibility. And I think there are degrees of punishment as there'll be degrees of reward, because those that had a glorious opportunity, and many have, and turned their back on him. I sometimes put it like this, and I don't want to go into detail on it, but just make the statement. I do not know what God will do with that man out yonder in the South Pacific on a little island who's never heard the gospel, who's bowing down before an image. But I said, I do know what God is going to do with that man who comes and sits in a church where the gospel is preached Sunday after Sunday and does nothing about it. That's very clear what he'll do there. And that's the one I'm disturbed about today. Now listen to our Lord speaks of the place he'd made his headquarters, and thou, Capernaum, which art exalted unto heaven. What a privilege they had, having the headquarters of Jesus in their city. But they rejected him. Thou shalt be brought down to hell, for if the mighty works which have been done in thee had been done in Sodom, it would have remained until this day. God would never have destroyed Sodom, because if the mighty works he'd done there, why, that city would have made some movement. They had at least turned from their wicked ways and would not have merited the judgment that came upon them. Now listen to him. But I say unto you that it shall be more tolerable for the land of Sodom in the day of judgment than for thee. And friends, this is very strong language, and it ought to make some folks sit up. I would 10,000 times rather be in the darkness of a jungle, never having heard the gospel, than to be an officer in one of our modern churches who has an open Bible and who's never accepted Christ as his Savior. He makes it very clear here. Sodom and Gomorrah were terrible places, but it's going to be more tolerable for them than a place that heard the message of Jesus Christ, and he was there. Now, verse 25, at that time, Jesus answered and said, I thank thee, O Father, Lord of heaven and earth, because thou hast hid these things from the wise and prudent and hast revealed them unto babes. And Lord of heaven takes you right back to Genesis, if you'll recall, back to the 14th chapter. He's the Lord of heaven and earth. But many wise miss it, and yet sometimes the babes catch it. Dr. Ironside said years ago, always put the cookies on the bottom shelf so the kiddos can get them, the little ones can get them. And if you preach so the children understand it, you can almost be sure the older folk understand it, but even sometimes they miss it, how important it is. Now listen to him. Even so, Father, for so it seemed good in thy sight. All things are delivered unto me of my Father, and no man knoweth the Son but the Father, neither knoweth any man the Father save the Son, and he to whomsoever the Son will reveal him. And this was his way, as he said to his own later on, no man cometh to the Father but by me. Now we come to a definite break and change in his message. I think anyone can see this. Before it had been, repent, the kingdom of heaven is at hand. He's now been rejected as the Messiah. These cities have turned their back upon him, and so had Jerusalem. But listen to him, verse 28. He's now turning from the nation, no longer presenting the kingdom. He's now on the way to the cross, and he's giving an invitation to the individual. Listen to him. Come unto me, all ye that labor and are heavy laden, and I'll rest you. Take my yoke upon you and learn of me, for I'm meek and lowly in heart, and ye shall find rest unto your souls, for my yoke is easy and my burden is light. Now, the burden that he's talking about here, heavy laden, the burden is the burden of sin. Friends, sin's too heavy for you to carry. You'll really get a hernia if you try to carry your load of sin. And I mean, friend, the only place in the world to put your burden is at the cross of Christ. He bore it for you. He invites you to come. Bring your burden of sin to him, and he'll forgive you. He bore it for us on the cross. Then there's that commitment we can make, take his yoke. And that means to be yoked with him, learn of him. He's meek and lowly in heart. And then there is a rest that comes by being committed to Christ. You don't have to worry about certain things if you're committed to him. You don't have to be everlastingly trying to get on a committee in the church, become an officer, or become prominent, or sing a solo. You don't have to worry about that. Oh, there's so many preachers today trying to get on in their denomination. They want an office. And that's not confined to denominations. It's confined to all kinds of organizations. I just quit joining organizations. I got so tired of watching men that are ambitious, wanting an office, wanting a job, wanting to be chairman of something, a president of something. May I say to you, it's marvelous to be committed to him. And then you don't have to worry about the office or the position. Don't have to be running around after it, because he'll put you right where he wants you if you're yoked up to him. Now that brings us to chapter 12. Now we'll be able to get our foot in the door of this chapter. At that time, Jesus went on the Sabbath day through the corn, and his disciples were hungered and began to pluck the ears of corn and to eat. Actually, the Pharisees and the scribes broke with him on the question of the Sabbath day. He asserted that he was the Lord of the Sabbath day. Here is where they broke with him. And here is something I'd have you note that's so important. Before we get involved in this sabbatic argument that he had, they've been arguing it ever since, is this. His disciples were pulling the ears of corn and eating them. And it was the wheat or the oats or barley. And they were taking it and eating it. Now, to pull that was harvesting. And they were doing it on the Sabbath day. But the interesting thing is, why did they do it? Well, they were hungry. Why were they hungry? They were following him. And you remember, our Lord said to that man who wanted to follow, the foxes have holes, the birds of the air have nests. Son of man hasn't anywhere to lay his head, and he also has difficulty eating at times, the poverty that he bore. And they're hungry. That's the reason they did it. And our Lord now is going to defend them. And here is the break. And you have a Sabbath question in two places. You'll find it here on the outside in the field, then again in the synagogue. And these are two places, the inside and the outside, or the outside and the inside. Now will you notice? But when the Pharisees saw it, they said unto him, behold, thy disciples do that which is not lawful to do upon the Sabbath day. They were harvesting. That's what it would have been called at that day. And I'm willing to go along with that, because they did it by hand in that day. And it sure looked like these 12 men going through just pulling it right and left. And they said, that's harvesting. You're breaking the Sabbath day. Now, our Lord defended them by referring to David. And remember, he's in the line of David. And David had done this for his man. And now he's in the line of David. David was the king. I say that he's asserting kingship here. But you know, we're going to have to reserve this until next time. Until then, may God richly bless you.
0: 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I'm Steve Swetson. I'll save a seat for you next time.

0: Our story on the Bible Bus today is just one step in a five-year journey through the entire Word of God. Come along for the ride, and you'll study both the Old Testament and New Testament, discovering God's great redemption story. Is this your story too?
1: One, two, three, four.

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Psalm 25, verses 4-5.

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2: The Bible says we all, like sheep, have gone astray. That's certainly the truth.
3: God remembers the early days. He was speaking to them concerning that. Don't you remember that you were like a child abandoned in a field, and then I put my wings over you, and I basically married you, and I gave you a royal name? I remember that, but you've forgotten it. You haven't recalled our early relationship, and what you've done is you've forgotten me. You began to align yourself with foreign powers, and as you aligned yourself with foreign powers, you began to adopt the

0: Thank you for joining us for Assure Foundation from Calvary Chapel of the Chino Valley. Pastor David Rosales is taking us through the book of Ezekiel, and today we've reached a very difficult passage. The Lord is describing how the nation of Israel has abandoned him and gone after idols. The language that is used is graphic and may seem unnecessary, but we need to understand how truly disgusting sin is in comparison to a holy God. The Bible says that even our righteousness is like filthy rags. So let's get ready to take an honest look at sin in Ezekiel chapter 16. Here's Pastor David.
1: Ezekiel chapter 16. Let's open our Bibles. This is one of those chapters, I have to tell you. It's a tough one. I wonder if you're reading ahead. I'm sure you are. If so, you know that this has 63 verses. It's a huge amount to try and cover in 2 hours, but it's a huge amount. And the thing is, as we read it, I mean, it's going to take me until the very end of the chapter to find something that is good. I have to tell you, I mean, it's a very tough chapter. It's the longest chapter in the book of Ezekiel. And this chapter, the Lord God is angry. And so as we look at this, I chose to entitle this installment in our study here in Ezekiel, Angry Love. And you're going to see that as we go through this chapter. So let's begin reading together here in Ezekiel chapter 16 at verse 1. I'll read to verse 14, and I'm going to do a lot of reading and condensing this evening, in as much as there's so many verses. And we'll spend some time looking at some things, but we'll be touching a lot of verses tonight. So let's begin at verse 1, read to verse 14, and we're looking at Ezekiel chapter 16, Angry Love. Again, the word of the Lord came to me, saying, Son of man, cause Jerusalem to know her abominations, and saying, Thus says the Lord God to Jerusalem, Your birth and your nativity are from the land of Canaan. Your father was an Amorite, your mother a Hittite. As for your nativity, on the day you were born, your navel cord was not cut, nor were you washed in water to cleanse you. You were not rubbed with salt, nor wrapped in swaddling cloths. No, I pitied you to do any of these things for you, to have compassion on you, but you were thrown out into the open field when you yourself were loathed on the day you were born. And when I passed by you and saw you struggling in your own blood, I said to you, in your blood, live. Yes, I said to you, in your blood, live. I made you thrive like a plant in the field, and you grew, matured, became very beautiful. Your breasts were formed, your hair grew, but you were naked and bare. When I passed by you again and looked upon you, indeed, your time was the time of love. So I spread my wing over you and covered your nakedness. Yes, I swore an oath to you and entered into a covenant with you, and you became mine, says the Lord God. Then I washed you in water. Yes, I thoroughly washed off your blood, and I anointed you with oil. I clothed you in embroidered cloth and gave you sandals of badger skin. I clothed you with fine linen, covered you with silk. I adorned you with ornaments, put bracelets on your wrists, chain on your neck, and I put a jewel in your nose, earrings in your ears, and a beautiful crown on your head. Thus you were adorned with gold and silver, and your clothing was of fine linen, silk, and embroidered cloth. You ate pastry of fine flour, honey, and oil. You were exceedingly beautiful and succeeded to royalty. Your fame went out among the nations because of your beauty, for it was perfect through my splendor, which I had bestowed on you, says the Lord God. Now, as we looked at chapter 15 last time we were together, we saw that chapter 15 pointed out that Israel had become a useless vine. Well, this particular chapter here is an indictment. It's an indictment against Jerusalem, and it represents Israel, Judah, all of Israel, because as a nation, they're spiritually immoral. What you have here is God's perspective of the behavior of the nation of Israel. And it's going to be speaking very seriously concerning Israel's sin. And it speaks of her unfaithfulness to God in detail. And it gives to us vivid imagery. This chapter was regarded as being so sad that ancient rabbis would not allow the chapter to be read in public. God has given to Ezekiel a message. Notice he says in verse 2, cause Jerusalem to know her abominations and say, thus says the Lord God to Jerusalem. And then he begins to rehearse her history. He speaks concerning the way that she began. Your birth, your nativity are from the land of Canaan. Your mother was an Amorite. Your father was a Hittite. The point he's making is not that Abraham and Sarah were of those particular ethnicities or nationalities, but rather that they came from pagan origins and that the nation of Israel itself was pagan in its beginning, in the sense that the people who lived in Israel prior to them coming, prior to Abraham and Sarah coming in, those people were Canaanites. Those people were pagans. And in essence, what God is beginning to say, and this is what he's laying out for them, is you don't have a representation or a likeness like Sarah and Abraham, who were people of faith. As a nation, you're more like the pagans who were there before Abraham and Sarah showed up. You're acting like pagans. That's the point that he's making. He's saying, in essence, what you've done is you've given yourself over to idolatry, and I have a message for you because you're to be awakened from your sin. And so I need to remind you of your beginnings. I need to remind you how I treated you at the beginning and how tender I was towards you. You see, verses 4 and 5 actually speak here in such a way as that God is speaking of Israel as being like a child that had been abandoned at birth. And he points out that the child had received nothing to help it to survive its own birth. He speaks about rubbing it with salt, because rubbing it with salt would have been cleansing to the skin and actually was used to toughen up a baby's skin. And he's saying there was nothing done for you at the beginning that could have helped you to survive. You were basically like thrown into an open field. You were loathed on the day you were born, saying that you were completely abandoned and nobody was there to care for you. But then God came to the rescue. Verse 6, when I passed by you and saw you struggling in your own blood, I said to you, in your blood, live. Yes, I said to you, in your blood, live. I made you thrive like a plant in the field. And you grew, matured, became very beautiful. Your breasts were formed, your hair grew. You were naked and bare. So he's beginning to speak to them concerning how his relationship with them was from its beginning, from the times of Abraham, from the time of Moses, and what was called the patriarchs, the early believers. And he's speaking to them concerning their early history, how God had moved and God had cared about them, and that they, like a baby who had been abandoned, actually began to grow and began to grow into a beautiful young woman.
0: 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There's more to come in just a minute. If you'd like a clear picture of God's holiness and sovereignty, the book of Ezekiel is a great place to look. 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Now let's finish up our study in Ezekiel chapter 16.
1: But this young woman needed clothing, and so God wanted to minister to him, and God began to do a work in them. He says in verse 10, I clothed you in embroidered cloth, gave you sandals of badger skin. I clothed you with fine linen, covered you with silk. I adorned you with ornaments, put bracelets on your wrists, a chain on your neck. I put a jewel in your nose, earrings in your ears, a beautiful crown on your head. Thus you were adorned with gold and silver. Your clothing was fine linen, silk, and embroidered cloth. What he's saying here is you were abandoned as a child. I came and rescued you. You matured and got to the point where you were marriageable. And I married you. And when I married you, I gave you a wedding ceremony that was fit for royalty. You see, the things that he speaks about in verse 10 through 13 are the things that are associated with marriages of royalty. And that's the point he's making. He's saying, I came and I ministered to you and I cared for you. As a matter of fact, as a result of my relationship with you, verse 14, your fame went out from among the nations because of your beauty. It was perfect through my splendor, which I bestowed on you, says the Lord God. And so I cared for you. I ministered to you. You became well known. And that's true with this small nation that grew. Remember with me that there was a time, it's recorded in 1 Kings chapter 10, verses 4 through 7, when King Solomon, who was a great king, a very, very powerful and very rich king, a very prestigious king, how that King Solomon had a visit from a woman who was from Sheba. And as this woman came in and began to look at the things that were going on there in Israel, it's recorded in 1 Kings chapter 10, verses 4 through 7. She was very impressed. It says, when the queen of Sheba had seen all the wisdom of Solomon, the house that he had built, the food on his table, the seating of his servants, the service of his waiters and their apparel, his cup bearers, his entryway by which he went up to the house of the Lord, there was no more spirit in her. Then she said to the king, it was a true report which I heard in my own land about your words and your wisdom. However, I did not believe the words until I came and saw with my own eyes. And indeed, the half was not told me. Your wisdom and prosperity exceed the fame of which I heard. And so that's what God is saying. He's saying that you began as an outcast. As a nation, you were like an abandoned child. I saw you in your blood, the blood of your nativity, after you were born and the blood of your birth was upon you. I saw you in your blood, and I looked at you, and I said to you, live. And he says that twice. I said to you, live, and I said to you, live. And I watched you grow up, and as you grew up, you became beautiful. You matured, you became of marriage age. And so I married you. And when I married you, I gave you a wedding that was fit for a queen. And I outfitted you in such beautiful ornaments and garments. And I showed you through our relationship how deeply I loved you. And as a result of your relationship with me, nations that had never heard of you became aware of Israel. And it's all because I had bestowed my splendor upon you to the degree that people from foreign lands actually came to investigate whether or not Israel was as great as its reputation had gone forth to proclaim. But he goes on and he says this, verse 15, but you trusted in your own beauty, played the harlot because of your fame, and poured out your harlotry on everyone passing by who would have it. You took some of your garments and adorned multicolored high places for yourself and played the harlot on them. Such things should not happen nor be. You've also taken your beautiful jewelry from my gold and my silver, which I had given you, and made for yourself male images and played the harlot with them. You took your embroidered garments and covered them, and you set my oil and my incense before them. Also my food, which I gave you, the pastry of fine flour, oil, and honey, which I fed you. You set it before them as sweet incense. And so it was, says the Lord God. And so what you did is you became idolaters. You played the harlot, is what he's saying. Now, this is a picture of a wife who has become unfaithful. And we're going to develop this as we go through. But you see the broken heart of God as he speaks to her. She's unfaithful. She's somebody who enjoys her sin. She's somebody who enjoys what she's doing. And God speaks concerning that. Now, notice how he says in verse 20 and 21, moreover, you took your sons and your daughters whom you bore to me. These you sacrificed to them to be devoured. Were your acts of harlotry a small matter that you have slain my children and offered them up to them by causing them to pass through the fire? So God begins to speak here concerning their idolatrous activities. What they had been doing is they had been sacrificing their children to a god by the name of Molech. And as they had done so, these children who should have been dedicated to the Lord, these children who were gods through covenant, became human sacrifices. Now, what they would do is they would take these babies and they would offer these babies to this god called Molech. I mentioned to you how they did that before, but it was something that was a practice that was taking place during the history of Israel. What they would do is they would actually, some would say that they actually would first kill the baby and place the baby on the arms of a red hot brass idol, and the arms were in such a degree that the babies would roll into a pit, into the center of that idol, and fall into fire. Others would say those children were not dead at all. And we'll see that in a minute. I'm going to read something to you that I, as I was researching Molech worship, that I found. But this was something that was taking place. If you take note, 2 Kings chapter 16, verse 3 says, Ahaz walked in the way of the kings of Israel. Indeed, he made his son pass through the fire according to the abominations of the nations whom the Lord had cast out from before the children of Israel. Jeremiah, contemporary of Ezekiel, said this, they have built the high places of Tophet, which is in the valley of the son of Hinnom, to burn their sons and their daughters in the fire, which I did not command, nor did it come into my heart. And so what they would do is they would sacrifice their children. They would take the children and sacrifice it to Molech. And as they did so, they had no shame about it. They had no feeling about it. They didn't consider it wrong to slaughter their own children. They didn't think it was wrong. And they didn't think that God was paying any attention. They didn't think that it was a sinful act to take your child and to slaughter it. And yet God is saying it was absolutely wrong. To slay your own children is always wrong. Now you might find this interesting. I just read this week. Came out of the Family Research Council. Here in the United States, just this week, the U.S. Senate was dealing with a resolution in honor of the slain abortionist George Tiller, a man who presided over 60,000 late-term abortions. Our U.S. Senate wants to honor a man who presided over the death of over 60,000 children. And that's here in the United States. Pro-abortion senators tried without success to find enough sponsors to introduce a resolution paying tribute to all abortion providers and the services they provide. We have that today in this nation that we live in, where people want to honor those who put children to death. And God's word concerning that is that it was sinful and it was something that he was judging this nation about. Now, some of them had a reason to do that, to slaughter their children. Micah, a prophet there in the Old Testament, chapter 6, verse 7, asks the question, shall I give my firstborn for my transgression, the fruit of my body for the sin of my soul? You see, false prophets had been convincing them that a relationship with God was worth any price that they would pay. The problem is that they were ignoring God and his word concerning how to have fellowship with him. And so God is speaking to them concerning the fact that in their idolatry, they've gotten to the point of infanticide, killing your own children. You have slain, he says in verse 21, my children, offered them up by causing them to pass through the fire. In verse 22, and in all your abominations and acts of harlotry, you did not remember the days of your youth when you were naked and bare, struggling in your blood. And then it was so after all your wickedness, woe to you, says the Lord God, that you also built for yourself a shrine and made a high place for yourself in every street. You built your high places at the head of every road, made your beauty to be abhorred. You offered yourself to everyone who passed by and multiplied your acts of harlotry. You also committed harlotry with the Egyptians, your very fleshly neighbors, and increased your acts of harlotry to provoke me to anger. Therefore, I stretched out my hand against you, diminished your allotment, and gave you up to the will of those who hate you, the daughters of the Philistines, who were ashamed of your lewd behavior. You also played the harlot with the Assyrians, because you were insatiable. Indeed, you played the harlot with them and still were not satisfied. Moreover, you multiplied your acts of harlotry as far as the land of the trader, Chaldea, which is Babylon. And even then, you were not satisfied. How degenerate is your heart, says the Lord God, seeing you do all these things, the deeds of a brazen harlot. You erected your shrine at the head of every road and built your high places in every street. Yet you were not like a harlot because you scorned payment. You are an adulterous wife who takes strangers instead of her husband. Men make payment to all harlots, but you made your payments to all your lovers and hired them to come to you from all around for your harlotry. You're the opposite of other women in your harlotry because no one solicited you to be a harlot. In that, you gave payment, but no payment was given you. Therefore, you are the opposite. And so the Lord is speaking to them concerning the things that they've done. He's saying basically this. He's saying, your ingratitude has led you to idolatry. God remembers the early days. He was speaking to them concerning that. Don't you remember that you were like a child abandoned in a field, and then I put my wings over you, and I basically married you, and I gave you a royal name. I remember that, but you've forgotten it. You haven't recalled our early relationship, and what you've done is you've forgotten me. You began to align yourself with foreign powers, and as you aligned yourself with foreign powers, you began to adopt their gods. When Solomon began to marry many wives, the Bible tells us in 1 Kings chapter 11 that his wives turned his heart away from the Lord. In his alliances militarily and through marriage with these pagan nations, the wisest man on the face of the earth's heart was turned from God. And the nation of Israel began to have a history of doing just that. So they didn't concern themselves anymore. And what they did is they began to just follow idolatry. It's interesting how God says you have shrines on every corner. It's hard for you to picture that now. I mean, if you were to go to Israel and you were to walk the streets of Jerusalem, you don't see anything like that anymore. Not something open like that. But during this time, you could walk down a street and there would be a small shrine that was there on the side of the road or there at the street corner. And it had been decorated. It had incense and a variety of other things, perhaps an idol in it. And the people actually would worship there at that shrine. That still takes place today, by the way. You can go to a variety of countries and see that. It's very, very open in many places. You can go into Thailand and you see that kind of thing where you're going down the street. There'll be shrines everywhere you go. You can go into India through all these small villages and into the larger cities. And as you're going down the street, you'll see shrines everywhere where the people go and worship their idols. Well, that's how it was there in the nation of Israel. And God is pointing that out. He's saying you have aligned yourself with Egypt. You aligned yourself with the Philistines. You aligned yourself with Assyria, with the Babylonians, and you began to bow down to their gods. You erected these shrines. You built high places in every street. And what God is saying is that disgusts me. He even goes so far as to say you're worse than a prostitute because you're actually paying people to sleep with you. A prostitute at least expects them to pay her, but you're different, he's saying. And it disgusts me. You're paying other people to sleep with you. You're the opposite, he says in verse 34. You're the opposite of other women in your harlotry because no one solicited you to be a harlot. In that you gave payment, but no payment was given to you. Therefore, you're the opposite. And so now the Lord goes a little further. Now then, O harlot, hear the word of the Lord. Thus says the Lord God, because your filthiness was poured out and your nakedness uncovered in your harlotry with your lovers and with all your abominable idols, and because of the blood of your children, which you gave to them. Surely, therefore, I will gather all your lovers with whom you took pleasure, all those you loved and all those you hated. I will gather them from all around against you and will uncover your nakedness to them, that they may see all your nakedness.
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1: He died for everyone so that those who receive his new life will no longer live for themselves. Instead, they will live for Christ, who died and was raised for them. So we have stopped evaluating others from a human point of view. At one time, we thought of Christ merely from a human point of view. How differently we know him now. This means that anyone who belongs to Christ has become a new person. 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

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Psalm 9, verses 9 to 10.

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Psalm chapter 100, a psalm of thanksgiving. Shout with joy to the Lord, all the earth. Worship the Lord with gladness. Come before him singing with joy. Acknowledge that the Lord is God. He made us and we are his.

0: 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Good afternoon. It's time for Enduring Word with Pastor David Guzik. Grab your Bible as we study together.
1: It's time for Enduring Word. Grab your Bible as we study together with David Guzik, author of the Enduring Word Bible Commentary and a teaching pastor at Calvary Chapel, Santa Barbara.
2: The young people, if they are truly taught of God, know their weakness. And so they cry out to God for help. But it often happens that more experienced people begin to think that they are not likely to fall into the faults and follies of the young. And I care not how old a man may be, even if 7 centuries have passed over his head. If he begins to trust in himself, he would be a fool. And soon he would have a grievous fall.
1: As we grow older, we gather a wealth of experiences. Well, that's the perception out there, isn't it? Young people tend to stumble a bit more often. What's the deal with the spiritual realm, though? That's the moment everything takes a turn. Young people often bounce back from their mistakes more quickly than older folks do. As people age, they often hold tightly to their life choices. By the time they come to that realization, it's too late. Today, Pastor David invites you to nurture a heart full of humility. Now, here's Pastor David in 2 Chronicles chapter 26 as he continues his message, The Leper King.
2: Azariah simply called Uzziah to recognize this long-standing principle. God clearly declared that only the descendants of Aaron, the brother of Moses, could come to him as priests. Now, this accepted the priesthood according to Melchizedek. That's another thing altogether, and that's the priesthood that Jesus belonged to. But for the temple service, and in regard to the temple service, only the priests, the blood descendants of Aaron, could serve as priests. And when Uzziah was confronted, verse 19 says, "Then Uzziah became furious, and leprosy broke out on his forehead. His head was full of pride and fury. Then Uzziah began to see leprosy break out upon his head." No doubt, he first saw the problem in the faces of the horrified priests who looked at the leprosy as it first appeared on his face. You know, you can't see your own face without a mirror. But what he can see is the faces of those people who are looking at him. And he's terrified to see it. Friends, Martin Selman says this: despite the seriousness of what Uzziah had done, God still does not act until Uzziah becomes enraged. It's an emphatic word occurring twice in verse 19. God's righteous anger only breaks out against human rebellious anger. In other words, if Uzziah would have submitted, if he wouldn't have fulfilled what verse 19 says, then Uzziah became furious. If he would not have reacted in this way to the correction that God wanted to give him, he would have been okay. But not only did he transgress by acting as if he was a priest when he was not, but when he was called on it, he became furious and he resisted. So what happened? Verse 20, "Indeed, he also hurried to get out because the Lord had struck him." Uzziah would not listen to the biblical commands and customs that forbade him to enter the temple and to offer incense. He would not listen to the rebuke and warning from the priests. Yet he did listen to the judgment of God against him, and he finally hurried to get out. And the sad state of King Uzziah, verse 21 says, "King Uzziah was a leper until the day of his death." Uzziah came into the temple on that day as an arrogant king. He left the temple as a humbled leper, and he stayed that way for the remainder of his life. He could not even go into the outer courts of the temple, which were once open to him as it was to other worshipers. That's why it says there in verse 21, he was cut off from the house of the Lord. In overstepping this boundary, he found his freedom even more restricted than ever before. Christopher Knapp puts it like this. He says, quote, "It was a fearful stroke from God. Death was the actual penalty enjoined by the law for his crime. That's in Numbers chapter 18, verse 7. And leprosy was really that, a living death, prolonged and intensified. So what became of King Uzziah? Let's read now to the end of chapter 26, verses 22 and 23. Now the rest of the acts of Uzziah, from first to last, the prophet Isaiah of the son of Amoz wrote. So Uzziah rested with his fathers, and they buried him with his fathers in the field of burial which belonged to the kings. For they said, he is a leper. Then Jotham his son reigned in his place. There's a very interesting connection here in verse 22 between Isaiah and Uzziah. That interesting connection between Isaiah and Uzziah, remember that phrase in verse 22, the rest of the acts of Uzziah from first to last, the prophet Isaiah, the son of Amoz, wrote. That connection is noted in Isaiah chapter 6, verse 1, when the death of King Uzziah contributed to the call of the prophet. Isaiah 6, 1 says this, in the year King Uzziah died, I saw the Lord sitting on a throne. Now, friends, what a sad thing. But God used it. Now, it's important to consider the reign of Uzziah in totality. He began his reign at only 16 years of age. He reigned for 52 years. And overall, he was a good and strong king who led Israel to many military victories and who was an energetic builder and visionary. But despite all that, despite the remarkable good that Uzziah did, he had a tragic end. Therefore, when Isaiah wrote in Isaiah chapter 6, verse 3, that he was called in the year King Uzziah died, he said a lot. It was to say, in the year that a great and wise king died, that was true. But it was also to say this, in the year that a great and wise king who had a tragic end died. Friends, Isaiah had great reason to be discouraged and disillusioned at the death of King Uzziah because a great king had passed away and because his life ended tragically. Yet, despite it all, in Isaiah chapter 6, when the prophet saw the enthroned Lord God, he saw the one who was greater than any earthly king. But it's undeniably sad that at the death of King Uzziah, they didn't say, what a great king, what great victories he won for us. They didn't say, oh, how he rebuilt the walls of Jerusalem. They didn't say, oh, what wonderful innovations. Oh, how he cared for the soil and agriculture. No, they didn't say that. Verse 23 says, for they said, he is a leper. That is a sad and somewhat unfortunate summation of a mostly great king of Judah. Yet it shows the great expense and tragedy of not finishing well. Friends, it's sad. It's tragic. It's almost not fair that people just looked at Uzziah and goes, oh, the leper king. But friends, it's possible to waste away the legacy of many years of faithful service with a foolish action late in life. Late mistakes and scandals can color a whole lifetime or career. Martin Selman said this, this is the last of three successive kings, Joash, Amaziah, and Uzziah, which concludes with a period of disobedience and disaster. And it seems that nothing is able to prevent Judah and their kings from sliding into sin and judgment. Idolatry, rejection of the prophets, violence and pride repeat themselves with devastating regularity. Friends, it's very sad. What he says is true. We have three kings here, Joash, Amaziah, Uzziah. Every one of them fell away from the Lord in some way or another, to some degree or another. I'm not saying that they necessarily died apostate. Maybe they did, maybe they didn't. But I'm saying to some degree, they fell away from the Lord late in life. You know, Charles Spurgeon said something very profound on this point. Let me read this to you. I have lived long enough to observe that the greatest faults that are ever committed by professedly Christian men are not committed by young people. Most painful is it to me to remember that the worst cases of backsliding and apostasy that I have ever seen in this church have been by old men and middle-aged men, not by young people. For somehow or other, the young people, if they are truly taught of God, know their weakness. And so they cry out to God for help. But it often happens that more experienced people begin to think that they are not likely to fall into the faults and follies of the young. And I care not how old a man may be, even if 7 centuries have passed over his head. If he begins to trust in himself, he would be a fool, and soon he would have a grievous fall. Friends, it's true. The tragic story, something for us to learn from the lives of these men, Joash, Amaziah, and Uzziah. They all fell away to some degree or another, and they all did so late in life. Now, let's come to this short chapter, and that's why we're considering it in conjunction with 2 Chronicles chapter 26. And what we're talking about is 2 Chronicles chapter 27, which deals with the good reign of King Jotham. Jotham was the 11th king after David. So you begin with David, then you have Solomon, Rehoboam, Abijah, Asa, Jehoshaphat, then Jehoram, Ahijah, and we're not counting the evil queen mother Athaliah, Joash, Amaziah, Uzziah, and then Jotham, number 11. Jotham began his reign some 263 years after the death of David. And let's just take a look at the first couple verses here in this short chapter 27. Here's an overview of the reign of Jotham. Jotham was 25 years old when he became king, and he reigned 16 years in Jerusalem. His mother's name was Jerusha, the daughter of Zadok, and he did what was right in the sight of the Lord, according to all that his father Uzziah had done, although he did not enter the temple of the Lord. But still, the people acted corruptly. Jotham was another king of Judah who was generally good. Now, this stands in strong contrast to the evil that was done by the contemporary kings of the northern kingdom of Israel. Among the kings of Judah, there were good and godly kings with a few bad ones mixed in. In the northern kingdom of Israel, the kingdom of the northern 10 tribes, there was never a good king. But this man, Jotham, did, as it says, according to all that his father Uzziah had done. The reign of Uzziah as a whole, even though it had a tragic end, as a whole was good and godly. And the pattern is seen in both the kingdoms of Israel and Judah, where the son reigns largely as his father had reigned before him. While this is not something that is concretely predetermined, certainly this is a principle that shows us the great influence that a father has on his son. Now, he reigned well, he was a good king, yet we have this remark in verse 2, yet he did not enter the temple of the Lord. You see, he was wise enough to learn from his father's sin. Charles Spurgeon said this. He said he regarded his father's sin as a beacon to warn him away from that rock on which Uzziah's life had been wrecked. Spurgeon went on to add this. He said, it's a great mercy for us when we have seen others sin. If we use their shipwrecks as beacons for ourselves, what fascination should there be in sin? Well, Spurgeon would answer his own question. There should be no fascination in. We should learn from the mistakes of others. And it seems that Jotham the king learned from this. Nevertheless, did you see the end of verse 2? It said, but still the people acted corruptly. The word still is important there in verse 2. But still the people acted corruptly. That word still tells us that this corruption did not begin with the reign of Jotham, but it continued from the days of his predecessor, Uzziah. Though Uzziah was a generally good king who had a bad end, yet it seems that he was, in general, more godly than were the common people of Judah of his time. Barton Payne says of Uzziah and the kings of Israel that reigned in his day, quote, below the surface prosperity that was enjoyed by both kingdoms at this time, the contemporary preaching of Hosea and Amos indicates the presence of serious moral and spiritual decay. Well, let's think of some of the accomplishments of Jotham. We're going to start now at verse 3 and read through to verse 6. He built the upper gate of the house of the Lord, and he built extensively on the wall of Ophel. Moreover, he built cities in the mountains of Judah, and in the forests he built fortresses and towers. He also fought with the king of the Ammonites and defeated them. And the people of Ammon gave him in that year 100 talents of silver, 10,000 cores of wheat, and 10,000 of barley. The people of Ammon paid this to him in the second and third years also. So Jotham became mighty because, note this line, he prepared his ways before the Lord his God. So we have here a brief description of the many good things that Jotham did during his reign as the king of Judah. He built the upper gate of the house of the Lord. This was always a positive sign in Judah. When kings and leaders were concerned about the house of the Lord, it reflected some measure of spiritual revival. In particular, it seems that Jonathan rebuilt the link between the temple and the palace. That seems to be the meaning of he built the upper gate of the house of the Lord. Christopher Knapp puts it like this in his commentary. He wished free access from his own house to that of the Lord. He would strengthen the link between the two houses, keep his line of communication open, to use a military figure, with the source of his supplies of strength and wisdom. This is one of the secrets of his prosperity and power. You see, his father Uzziah understood the link between the royal house and the house of God. Let me rephrase that. His father Uzziah misunderstood the link between the royal house and the house of God because Uzziah demanded priestly authority. And what we see in Jotham is someone who wanted a connection between the house of the Lord and the palace of the king, but he wanted an appropriate connection, not overstepping his bounds. You know, many kings before Jotham wanted no link between the royal house and the house of God. But Jotham understood that he was a king and not a priest, yet he wanted a good open link between the palace and the temple. We also read in verse 4, moreover, he built cities in the mountains of Judah, and in the forests he built fortresses and towers. Jotham extended his concern to build Judah beyond Jerusalem and the temple. This made his kingdom strong, and he was able to subdue neighboring peoples such as the Ammonites, as it's described here in these verses. Patterson and Austell write this in their commentary on 2 Kings. He also turned his attention to urban planning, constructing cities in the highlands of Judah that, together with a system of towers and fortification in the wooded areas, could serve both economic and military purposes. Verse 6 is a good summary statement here. It simply says this. So Jotham became mighty because he prepared his ways before the Lord his God. The building of this link between the palace and the temple was one of the chief ways that he prepared his way before the Lord. And we don't read of any definite national reform that was during his reign, but as G. Campbell Morgan says, he seems to have gone quietly forward along true lines, and his strength is attributed to the fact that he ordered his ways before Jehovah, his God. I like the observation that Spurgeon made about Jotham, and especially keying on that phrase, because he prepared his ways before the Lord, his God, in verse 6. Spurgeon drew this conclusion from that. Jotham must have been a man of prayer. He could not have prepared his ways thus anywhere except at the mercy seat. He must have been in the habit of taking his daily troubles to his God and of seeking guidance from him in his daily difficulties and of blessing him for his daily mercies. He must have been in constant communion with his God, or else he could not have ordered his ways aright before him. So Jotham had a good and godly reign. Christopher Knapp mentions of him, Jotham is the only one of all the Hebrew kings from Saul down against whom God has nothing bad to record. In this, his character is in beautiful accord with his name, Jehovah Perfect. Well, we're not trying to say at all that Jotham was a perfect man, but it is remarkable that he's the only one of the Hebrew kings of whom nothing is negative said. Let's take a look now at these last verses here, the summary of his reign, starting at verse 7 and reading through to the end of the chapter where we read. Now the rest of the acts of Jotham and all his wars and his ways, indeed they are written in the book of the kings of Israel and Judah. He was 25 years old when he began king, and he reigned 16 years in Jerusalem. So Jotham rested with his fathers, and they buried him in the city of David. Then Ahaz, his son, reigned in his place. Well, we'll get to the reign of Ahaz in our next chapter from the book of 2 Chronicles. But notice this, verse 7 makes a very good compliment of Jotham. It says here in verse 7 that all his wars and all his ways were recorded in the books of the kings. 2 Kings chapter 15, verse 37 tells us that in those days the Lord began to send Rezin, king of Syria, and Pekah, son of Remaliah. Under the inspiration of the Holy Spirit, the writer of 2 Kings tells us that it was the hand of the Lord that sent these foreign rulers who troubled Judah, presumably more for the wickedness of the people than of the wickedness of Jotham, of whom nothing specific is said against him. Verse 9, so Jotham rested with his fathers. After the stories of the three previous kings, each of whom started well but finished poorly, it's somewhat of a relief to read of a king who did not have such a disappointing end. Well, before we leave these books of 2 Chronicles chapters 26 and 27, let's consider a few ways that these chapters may point us to Jesus Christ. And again, these are just a few suggestions. I'm sure you can come up with more ways as you give meditation to God's word. But let's think of just a couple ways here. Number one, Uzziah was forbidden to combine the offices of priest and king, but Jesus Christ fulfills the great offices of prophet, priest, and king. Jesus is the fulfillment of what Uzziah sinfully pursued, God granted by wonderful right to Jesus Christ. And then secondly and finally, Uzziah was afflicted with leprosy. We saw that there in chapter 26. Jesus, he healed lepers. Leprosy had no power over Jesus. Jesus had power over leprosy. What a contrast with King Uzziah, who overstepped his bounds. Father, we pray that as we grow older and as we move, Lord, many of us into middle age or maybe more elderly years, we ask, Lord God, that your work of grace would operate freely in our lives and we would be serious about your work in our midst so that, Lord God, we would not fall away or have a disappointing end, as was the case with so many of these kings of Judah. Thank you, Jesus, that you remain faithful to the end. Thank you, Jesus, that you are prophet, priest, and king, all those offices combined in your perfection. And thank you, Jesus, that leprosy has no power over you, but you have power over all things. We thank you, Lord, for this. In Jesus' name, amen.
1: 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We learn that the entire story of the people of Israel revolves around the presence of God as he dwells in the Holy of Holies in Jerusalem. 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

Psalm chapter 103, a psalm of David. Let all that I am praise the Lord. With my whole heart, I will praise his holy name. Let all that I am praise the Lord. May I never forget the good things he does for me. He forgives all my sins and heals all my diseases. He redeems me from death and crowns me with love and tender mercies. He fills my life with good things. My youth is renewed like the eagles. The Lord

those who fear him is as great as the height of the heavens above the earth. He has removed our sins as far from us as the east is from the west. The Lord is like a father to his children, tender and compassionate to those who fear him. For he knows how weak we are. He remembers we are only dust. Our days on earth are like grass, like wildflowers, we bloom and die. The wind blows and we are gone, as though we had never been here. But the love of the Lord remains forever with those who fear him. His salvation extends to the children's children of those who are faithful to his covenant, of those who obey his commandments. The Lord has made the heavens his throne. From there he rules over everything. Praise the Lord, you angels, you mighty ones who carry out his plans, listening for each of his commands. Yes, praise the Lord, you armies of angels who serve him and do his will. Praise

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My favorite Bible verse, it is not Philippians 4:13. 4:13, I can do all things through him who strengthens me. My favorite is Philippians 4:11. Not that I am speaking of being in need, for I am learned, in whatever situation I am, to be content.

You know we play great music, but do you also know that we play great Bible teaching programs? 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

shall we say about such wonderful things as these? If God is for us, who can ever be against us? Since he did not spare even his own son, but gave him up for us all, won't he also give us everything else? Who dares accuse us whom God has chosen for his own? No one, for God himself has given us right standing with himself. Who then will condemn us? No one, for Christ Jesus died for us and was raised to life for us, and he is sitting in the place of honor at God's right hand, pleading for us. Can anything ever separate us from Christ's love? Does it mean he no longer loves us if we have trouble or calamity or are persecuted or hungry or destitute or in danger or threatened with death? As the scriptures say, for your sake we are killed every day. We are being slaughtered like sheep. No, despite all these things, overwhelming victory is ours through Christ who loved us. And I am convinced that nothing can ever separate us from God's love. Neither death nor life, neither angels nor demons, neither our fears for today nor our worries about tomorrow, not even the powers of hell can separate us from God's love. No power in the sky above or in the earth below. Indeed, nothing in all creation will ever be able to separate us from the love of God that is revealed in Christ Jesus our Lord.

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3: When Paul swings through town again, Lystra and Derbe, he's from Lystra, Timothy is, he picks up Timothy to go with him on his missionary journey. So he is with Paul in Rome. Paul calls them both servants, douloi, bond slaves of Jesus Christ. That's how Paul viewed himself. To all the saints in Christ Jesus who are in Philippi with the bishops and deacons. Now remember, I told you that the first convert in Philippi was a woman. The second was the Philippian jailer. But since then, the church has grown to the extent that there are many people, all the saints, as well as leadership in place, bishops and deacons. So the church has experienced great growth. Again, they're wondering what happened to Paul. So Paul writes them a letter to fill them in on what he has been up to from this prison. But notice the word saints. And I always like to bring this up because I grew up in a system where the only person called a saint was somebody who had been collectively esteemed by the Roman Catholic Church and under the title canonized a saint. You had to prove that you lived an exceptionally holy life. Certain amount of miracles had to be because of your life or because of your ministry, and it had to be attested to by several witnesses. And if you can fulfill those criterion, eventually you may be canonized a saint. Well, you and I will probably never be recognized, elevated, nor canonized as such by that arm of Christendom. But don't worry, God has called you a saint. A saint, according to the Bible, is not a dead guy or a dead gal who is exceptional. A saint is every single believer. You're a saint. Sometimes you don't feel like you're a saint. I get that. Many times you don't act like you're a saint. I get that. But you are a saint. Because saint just means called out ones, set apart ones. And when God called you and saved you, he dubbed you mine, his. He owns you. And because you're his property, the designation for that is a saint. Saints are living people. They can be dead as well, but not because they're canonized, just because they're not living anymore. But you and I, we are saints. So to all the saints, all the believers, notice something else. I know I'm going slow, but this is rich stuff. Notice that the believer always has two addresses. To all the saints in Christ, that's the first address. That's your spiritual address. In Christ Jesus, who are in Philippi. That's your earthly address. You and I, we have dual citizenship. We are citizens of this earth. We are citizens of another realm, another kingdom. We have a physical address in Albuquerque. We have a spiritual address in Christ Jesus. And we have an eventual address, heaven. We'll read in Philippians 3, it says, for our citizenship is in heaven. Jesus said, let not your hearts be troubled. You believe in God, believe also in me. In my Father's house, there are many mansions or abiding places, places to hang out. If it were not so, I would have told you, I am going to prepare a place for you. There's a place in heaven in the New Jerusalem with your name on it. It's your eventual address. Until then, you have a earthly address, you have a spiritual address, and your eventual address is going to be there. So dual citizenship with the bishops and deacons. This is why I feel sorry for the unbeliever. Because the unbeliever has nothing to live for beyond this address. They're in the, you know, Joe Blow unbeliever in Albuquerque. And then you die and it gets worse. No hope. That's why I tell unbelievers who are just recalcitrant against the God, I'm never going to believe. I'm not going to be what you're into. And I have my own life. And da da da. I said, then suck this world like an orange. Well, what do you mean? I mean, get everything you can out of it. Have the best possible time you can. Because it's the last good time you'll have. Because you have one address and your next address is not in heaven because you're not in Christ. You need to get in Christ to get in heaven. So we've covered one verse. After that little introduction, he continues, as typical of Paul in most of his letters, grace to you and peace, the Siamese twins of the New Testament. Grace always precedes peace because you can't know the peace of God till you understand and experience the grace of God. So grace always comes first. Grace to you and peace from God our Father and the Lord Jesus Christ. I thank my God upon every remembrance of you, always in every prayer of mine, making request for you all with joy. Now, given what I just told you about Paul's experience in Philippi, does it strike you a little bit odd that he would say, when I think of you and I think of my experience in Philippi, I thank my God upon every remembrance of you. Okay, he goes to town, doesn't see the guy he's looking for, gets arrested, gets beat up, gets thrown in jail. He's had a pretty bad, we had a pretty bad experience there. Yeah, okay, a couple of converts happen, awesome, but really a bad situation. You might expect a guy who had been beat up in a town like this to say, every time I think of you, I get sick to my stomach. Every time I think of being in Philippi, ooh. But Paul has learned to view his past through a different lens. And you'll see that in these next few verses. You know, there's an old joke that every time Paul visited a new city, he would always ask, could you show me where the jail is, please? I'd like to know where I'm going to be spending the night. Because he often did spend his time in these prisons. He was arrested. He stirred up trouble because of the message he brought. But as I look back, seeing through the lens of love, things through the lens of the effect of the gospel, I thank my God upon every remembrance of you, always in every prayer of mine, making request for you all with joy. There's that word. Why? Here it is. For your fellowship or partnership in the gospel from the first day until now. Paul was joyful because of what the gospel produced. The gospel produced salvation in the hearts of people. And because it produced salvation, each time somebody was saved, the family grew, the family grew, the family grew, the gospel grew. The gospel was furthered by his experience. So for your fellowship, partnership in the gospel from the first day until now, the first day I came to Philippi up until now. So Paul's joy was directly proportional to the growth, listen, of the family business. The family of God has a business. We have a family business. Our business is the gospel. Our product is the gospel. And so Paul is viewing life through the lens of the gospel. If the gospel is hindered or if the gospel is furthered. If the gospel is furthered, joy. His joy is directly proportional to the growth of the gospel or the growth of the family business. God is in the rescue business. That's what salvation is. He's rescuing people from their past, from their sin, and from their future in hell. God rescues people. God gives them security. I, years ago, had a friend who worked for the Billy Graham Association. He was a crusade director, and he would travel all around the country getting ready for Dr. Graham coming into town and having crusades. It would be a year or so long kind of planning. So he was on airplanes a lot because he was on airplanes a lot. You know, he always got upgraded, and one day he was upgraded to first class. And he looked over to the seat next to him, and he noticed that somebody was sitting next to him that looked very familiar to him. And as he studied him, he thought, that's Tom Cruise, the actor. So they engaged in a conversation, you know, not much. Famous people don't always like to engage much in conversations like that. I understand why. I mean, been around a few of them, they just kind of want to be left alone. But this guy, you know, was nice about it. And so Tom said, well, so what business are you in? The man said, I'm in the security business. And then Tom perked up because, you know, famous people always have to have good security teams around. They say, oh, really? Well, tell me about your firm and your business. So he started explaining to him, and finally you could see it in his face as Tom Cruise, it dawned on him, he's talking about eternal security. He's talking about Jesus here. He's given me the gospel. But that's what fired Paul up, is opportunities to expand the family business, the gospel of Jesus Christ to people.
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3: So, I have joy when I think of you. I make every request with joy for your partnership in the gospel from the first day until now. Being confident, one of the great verses of this book, being confident of this very thing, that he who has begun a good work in you will complete it until the day of Jesus Christ. Aren't you glad God finishes what he starts? And I say that because I know that some of you feel like an unfinished project. And it's because you are. And I am. And all of our lives are unfinished and will be unfinished until we get to glory. That's when we're finished. That's when the punctuation gets put on our lives. I have in my life, at my house, several unfinished projects. I am so glad that my God is not like Skip Heitzig. God has no unfinished projects. What he starts, he finishes. He's the author and the finisher of our faith. And so he begins, and he will not, here's the truth of this verse, he will not stop working on you until Jesus comes back, the day of Christ. He's committed to changing and working. And so if you're wondering, man, that's a good explanation of why I kind of feel I'm tormented a little bit. Maybe so. Maybe God is like, I'm not letting you alone. I'm going to work on you. I'm going to shave off those rough edges. I'm in your life now. I'm after you. I want your holiness. I want your maturity. So being confident of this very thing, you've begun a good work and you will complete it until the day of Jesus Christ. I've always said that when God saves you, he hangs a sign over your life that says under construction. And the sign is not coming off till you're in heaven. Then the sign comes off, you're in perfection, but until then you're under construction. Just as it is right for me to think this of you all, I get the idea that Paul was Southern because he uses you all quite a bit. Just as it is right for me to think of y'all, because I have you both in my heart inasmuch as both in my chains and in the defense and confirmation of the gospel, you are all partakers with me of grace. For God is my witness how greatly I long for you all with the affection of Jesus Christ. It's such a tender statement that he makes toward them. That's why I say this letter has a different tone. It's very tender. It shows the special relationship between the Philippians and Paul, the special place that they had in his heart. And though years had passed and he writes this letter from prison, he's fondly remembering them and thinking of them with love and with joy and with tenderness. And this I pray, that your love may abound still more and more. First of all, it'd be pretty awesome to have Paul the Apostle pray for you. Wouldn't it be awesome for Paul to show you his prayer list and have your name on it? What an honor. But Paul does this in most all of his letters. He has a little section at the front where he says, here's my prayer request for you. And it's worth studying the prayers of the Bible. It's worth studying the prayers of Paul, because Bible prayers and the prayers of the Apostle Paul were right to the heart. They weren't extraneous. They weren't superfluous. They were heartfelt and they were to the heart for the most important stuff. So he prays for them. First, he prays for their love, that their love might abound. Now, he acknowledges they already have love. That's the fruit of the Spirit. These are saved people. But he prays that their love would abound, that is, overflow still more and more. Now, do you remember what we read when we were in Romans chapter 5? I don't expect you to remember every verse we've covered, but I'll bring it to your mind. You go, oh, I know that verse. It says, for the love of God has been shed abroad in our hearts. Remember that verse? The love of God has been shed abroad or poured out in our hearts. And the idea is copiously poured out. So the love of God has been poured out in our hearts. And so he's praying that that love might abound more and more. Now follow my thinking. If the love of God is poured out into our hearts by God, into your heart, it means you have a capacity to love. You have a new capacity to love. You can never have the excuse, oh, I just don't love him anymore. I just don't love her anymore. You have an unlimited capacity to love. The love of God is poured out in our hearts. So if the love of God is poured into you, then you should also expect that the love of God should be able to be poured out of you. If it can be poured into you and God is unlimited in his love toward you, then you have a capacity to show unending love. Whether you think you can or not, whether you feel like it or not, you can. Paul acknowledges that and says, I know you have love, but I hope it overflows, it abounds more and more. But notice this, in knowledge and in all discernment. Now, before I get to that, let me just share something with you that was a personal experience. I've told some of you about this, but it's been so long. I need to remind those of you who didn't know this. But years ago, when Saddam Hussein was in power in Iraq. Anybody alive at that time? Okay, so when Saddam Hussein was in Iraq, I traveled there when he was the dictator. And I brought with me like 20,000 Operation Christmas Child shoeboxes that you had collected, that we had collected, that got processed through Operation Christmas Child. And I took them from Jordan across the desert into Iraq. We stopped at the borders. We brought these trucks with us, all these presents. Took a long time. It was hard to get there. To give to the children during that very difficult time when we were at war with them. I met with the Minister of Religious Affairs and a few military generals who we had a meeting together, and I was with the team. It wasn't just me. But they made a statement on public Iraqi television that is worth telling you about. They said, up until now, because of your position in the West against us in Iraq, we've always believed that the West, the Christian West, hated us. But by this gesture of giving gifts to our children out of the blue, undeserved, a gift just poured into our country, he said, we now understand that you Christians love us. Now, it was a decision to go there. It wasn't like, you know, I just have this feeling in my heart toward Iraq. It's like God commanded us, let's do this. Let's just show God's love and see what happens. And wow, it made a great impact, as that ministry continues to do. So I pray, my first prayer is that your love would abound more and more, but in knowledge and discernment. Now, here's how I want you to think about this. Think of love as a river flowing, right? All this water is flowing. If water flows without embankments and goes everywhere, it's called a flood. So think of the left. This is your left, right? The left bank of the river as knowledge. That's the left bank, knowledge. The right bank, discernment. So Paul says, I want your love to flow and abound and gush out more and more within the confines of knowledge and discernment. You see, love is more than just emotion gushing out. Love, God's love, is responsible love. Now, any parent knows this. When I was being raised, my parents would sometimes give me gifts, and sometimes they would give me spanks. When they gave me gifts, I knew they loved me. When they spanked me, I thought they didn't love me, but did they? They did love me. They loved me so much, they didn't want me to grow up like an idiot and irresponsibly, so they disciplined me. So love is sometimes expressed in different ways, but it's still love. And so love to be responsible needs the bank of biblical knowledge and discernment, making a difference, distinguishing. So think of love being responsible. Jesus sometimes said, blessed are you, to people. At other times, he would say, woe unto you, scribes and Pharisees, hypocrites. But in both occasions, Jesus was incarnate love speaking, filled with love. Different expression of love. Love can't just be willy-nilly flooding out emotionally. It has to be confined by knowledge and discernment. That brings balance.
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I lift up my eyes to the hills. From where does my help come? My help comes from the Lord who made heaven and earth. 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He who keeps you will not slumber. Psalm 121, 1 through 3.

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3: You're comparing yourself with another and you're assuming that you're greater than you actually are. The truth of the matter is I deserve hell. And anything more than that is grace. And I'm taking what meager things I have, throwing them into the hand of Jesus and saying, Jesus, if you could somehow see fit to bless and break and multiply for your glory and your church's benefit, then have your way, Jesus.

0: When you consider what you have to offer the God of the universe, it all seems so small, doesn't it? What could he possibly need from me? But in today's message, Pastor Dominic is going to remind you that when you place your meager offering into the hands of the mighty God, there is nothing he can't accomplish through you. Now, here's Pastor Dominic in the book of Hebrews chapter 4 with today's edition of Strengthened by Grace.
1: For the word that God speaks is alive and full of power, making it active, operative, energizing, and effective. It is sharper than any two-edged sword, penetrating to the dividing line of the breath of life, the soul, and the immortal, our spirit, and of joints and marrow, of the deepest parts of our nature, exposing and sifting and analyzing and judging the very thoughts and purposes of the heart. So the word of God does when Jesus calls us to himself, when we have mistaken notions about what ministry is all about. Maybe when we've been seeking a place of power, maybe we've been seeking a place of prominence, maybe we've been seeking to be seen in our service, rather than offering it as an act of worship to the Lord and to him alone, not letting the left hand know what the right hand is doing. And what our Father sees, which is done in secret, he will reward openly, serving him out of the overflow of a grateful heart for his glory, for the church's benefit, so that unbelievers might see and be drawn towards Jesus. And bonus, so that our fellowship with him might increase. Our fellowship with him increases when we serve others without any desire to be seen. And if that desire is in there, then his word can address that. And you can serve someone by bringing them their notes. So we know where to go next. Yeah, these guys had this argument a lot, and Jesus graciously dealt with them. Remember the time where James and John, the sons of thunder, sent their mom to Jesus and said, "Jesus, when you enter into your kingdom, can my sons be on your left hand and your right hand?" And Jesus says, "You don't know what you're asking for. You don't realize what kind of cost is associated with this place of service. Are you able to pay that cost?" "We are able," James and John say. He says, "Yeah, you're going to go through some pain, but it's not mine to decide whether who's going to be on the left hand or the right hand. But let me tell you this. Whoever desires to become great among you, let him be your servant. And whoever desires to be first among you, let him be your slave. Just as the Son of Man did not come to be served, but to serve and to give his life as a ransom for many." So Jesus, whenever we have these mistaken notions about what ministry is all about, he calls us to himself and he speaks his word into our lives. And the word of God can wash away those misconceptions. The word of God can rewrite with the very finger of God that wrote the Ten Commandments. He can rewrite his word upon our hearts so that it burns within us and his motivations come through. Now, we've got a few more mistaken notions about ministry to work through here in the lives of the apostles. Let's look at verse 49. Verse 49 says, "Now John answered and said, 'Master, we saw someone casting out demons in your name, and we forbade him because he does not follow us.'" Now pause there for a second. What does it say? It says John answered. Why does it say John answered? Well, it seems to be that Jesus said something, then John said something. What did Jesus say? Look how comical it gets. Look at verse 46. Verse 46. "Then a dispute arose among them as to which one of them would be the greatest. And Jesus, perceiving the thought of their heart, took a little child, set him by him, and said to them, 'Whoever receives this little child, whoever receives this little child in my name receives me. And whoever receives me receives him who sent me. For he who is least among you will be great.'" Now John answered and said, "Master, we saw some people that didn't go to our church. And so we told them, 'You stop serving the Lord because you're not as cool as us. You're not in our church. You're not a part of what we do.' So we told them, you stop it because you're not authorized. I don't understand why you think that you can do what you're doing. You just knock it off." Isn't that great, Jesus? I did that. again, we laugh, but doesn't that happen a lot? Yes. You know, in the world, when you would first meet someone, what's the first question? What's your name? What's the second question? What do you do? When you go to a Christian banquet of sorts, like PRC, what's the first question? What's your name? What's the second question? What church do you go to? And then when you hear what church they go to, you try as hard as you can not to make any facial expressions because the judgments are flying through your flesh, right? And that's what it is. It's your flesh. You're comparing yourself with another and you're assuming that you're greater than you actually are. The truth of the matter is I deserve hell. And anything more than that is grace. And I'm taking what meager things I have, throwing them into the hand of Jesus and saying, Jesus, if you could somehow see fit to bless and break and multiply for your glory and your church's benefit, then have your way, Jesus.
2: Jesus, we told them to knock it off because they're not a part of our group. Isn't that great?
1: No, it's not great, John. And Jesus said to him, verse 50, do not forbid him, for he who is not against us is on our side. Now, that was just John. When James and John, the sons of thunder, get together, tag team goes wild. Verse 51, now it came to pass when the time had come for him to be received up that he steadfastly set his face to go to Jerusalem and sent messengers before his face. And as they went, they entered a village of the Samaritans to prepare for him. But they did not receive him, the Samaritans, because his face was set for the journey to Jerusalem. Now, there was some tension between the Samaritans and those who worshiped in Jerusalem, and so the Samaritans didn't want Jesus to come into their town. Now, this is how James and John react, verse 54. And when his disciples, James and John, saw this, they said, Lord, do you want us to command fire to come down from heaven and consume them, just as Elijah did? But he turned and rebuked them and said, you don't know what manner of spirit you are of. For the Son of Man did not come to destroy men's lives, but to save them. And they went on to another village. You have to wonder at this point, after 2+ years of walking with Jesus, where they came up with any of these concepts. It certainly wasn't from the Lord's word or example, was it? He came to serve. Came to suffer, came to sacrifice. Where did they come up with this stuff? Where did they come up with this, we're better than any other group? Where did they come up with this, oh, we're going to ask God's judgment to fall upon them? Where did they come up with this stuff? Now, unfortunately, this is far too common. And it's far too common in the lives of new believers. It's interesting. There's something that happens in a lot of new believers' lives where they realize righteousness and sin and how Jesus has forgiven them of their righteousness and that their unrighteousness and given them his righteousness, and their slate has been wiped clean. And with that clean slate, they walk out into the rest of the assembly and they start seeing the sin of others. And they start thinking, how could they sin in that fashion? And how could they fall in that way? And they become the judge, the jury, and the executioner. And this was certainly the case in my life in the first few years that I began to serve the Lord. I created this extra-biblical role of a sheepdog, serving as an assisting pastor. Not in the Bible. I created it, and I did it with all my might. Not the Holy Spirit's power. But I thought that if I barked and if I bit, then the shepherd, the senior pastor, could just lead and feed and tend the flock. The louder I barked and the more I bit to keep the sheep in line, of course, with good intentions in Jesus' name, then more the shepherd could just lead and feed and tend. And I did this for years. Now, here's the thing. Remember, when you have mistaken motivation for ministry, the word of God can get in there and surgically deal with that. The Lord could hear my heart. The Lord could hear my heart above my words and my actions, and my words and my actions were shouting. But the Lord could hear my heart, my motivation, and the Lord knew that my motivation was not necessarily the glory of God and the benefit of believers. The Lord knew that my heart mainly was man-pleasing. I wanted the senior pastor to think that I was super spiritual. I wanted the senior pastor to think that I was hardcore. I wanted the rest of the people in the church to see me as one who has ascended unto righteousness. And so what was the fruit of that endeavor? What was the fruit of that sinful motivation? I became a sanctified jerk.
0: 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Our study in Luke is relevant for today, even though the events happened long ago. Even while Jesus was serving those around him, it was easy for his followers to get caught up in themselves and what they had going on, things that seemed pressing at the time. Isn't that how it is today, too? We get caught up in the things we think are important and lose sight of the bigger things that have to do with God. We want to encourage you to take some time today to seek the Lord, and the things of earth will grow strangely dim in the light of His glory and grace. We hope you'll continue to study the book of Luke on your own, and we encourage you to join Pastor Dom next time. If you have any questions about what you've heard today or would like to share a prayer request with us, we want to hear from you. 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

has shown us a way to be made right with him without keeping the requirements of the law. As was promised in the writings of Moses and the prophets long ago, we are made right with God by placing our faith in Jesus Christ. And this is true for everyone who believes, no matter who we are. For everyone has sinned. We all fall short of God's glorious standard. Yet God, with undeserved kindness, declares that we are righteous. He did this through Christ Jesus when he freed us from the penalty for our sins. For God presented Jesus as the sacrifice for sin. People are made right with God when they believe that Jesus sacrificed his life, shedding his blood. This sacrifice shows that God was being fair when he held back and did not punish those who sinned in times past. For he was looking ahead and including them in what he would do in this present time. God did this to demonstrate his righteousness. For he himself is fair and just, and he declares sinners to be right in his

You have turned for me my mourning into dancing. You have loosed my sackcloth and clothed me with gladness, that my glory may sing your praise and not be silent. O Lord my God, I will give thanks to you forever. Psalm 30:11-12.

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0: Is there more than one God?
1: No, there's only one God.
0: In how many persons does this one God exist?
1: Three persons.
0: Who are the three persons?
1: Father, Son, and Holy Spirit.
0: Where is God?
1: God is everywhere.
0: Can you see God?
1: No, I cannot see God, but He always sees me.
0: Who were our first parents?
1: Adam and Eve.
0: What did Adam and Eve do?
1: They sinned against God.
0: What is sin?
1: Sin is disobeying God.
0: Why did God send Jesus into the world?
1: To save His people from their sins.
0: What did Jesus do to save His people from their sins?
1: He died on the cross and He rose from the grave.
2: God is our refuge and strength, a very present help in trouble.

For I am not ashamed of the gospel of Christ, for it's the power of God unto salvation for those who believe. Romans 1:16.